0: And that threaten us all on the planet, there is a force more powerful. And that is all of you gathered here tonight at Riverside Church, but in all over this country and around the world, of people joining together, organizing for peace and justice. It was in this very sanctuary, here in Riverside Church, that Dr. Martin Luther King Jr. gave his famous speech, Beyond Vietnam, A Time to Break Silence, on April 4th, 1967, a year to the day before he was assassinated in Memphis. King called out in that speech the greatest purveyor of violence in the world today, my own government, he said. Dr. King warned, when machines and computers, profit motives and property rights are considered more important than people, the giant triplets of racism, extreme materialism, and militarism are incapable of being conquered. How prescient he was. And you know, at the time, King was attacked viciously and publicly for opposing the war. Life magazine accused him in an editorial of betraying the cause for which he has worked for so long, adding, his speech was a demagogic slander that sounded like a script from Radio Hanoi. King, though, was undeterred. And his commitment to peace, despite enormous pressure to back off, should be a lesson for us all today. Yep. Yes, tonight is a celebration, not only of 30 years of Democracy Now!, but of the resilience of people and movements we strive to cover in this country and around the world. This is such an honor to be here with you and to be with my colleagues, Juan Gonzalez and Ramin Shaikh, and the whole family.
1: Let's turn to an excerpt of the speech of Democracy Now!'s Juan Gonzalez.
2: It has truly been a privilege and an honor to work with all these colleagues and to be welcomed into the homes of you, our audience, for so many years. My modest contribution as a part-time host and secretary treasurer of the board of Pacifica all these years, was to shed light not so much on the who, what, where, and when of the news, but on the why and the how. The historical context and broader framework of social forces underlying those events. All of our achievements, however, have always been bittersweet for me. For even as the show has thrived, and even as platforms for news and information, including progressive and independent ones, have proliferated, the American public's consciousness has plummeted when it comes to the malevolent, destructive, and barbaric role of U.S. imperialism, whether in its neoliberal or its fascist management form, in our contemporary world. Morality, decency, the quest for peaceful resolution of conflict, empathy for the weak and the powerful are branded as weaknesses, while bombast, cruelty, patriarchy, the frenzy for obscene profits, hate, torture, outright fraud, and lies are celebrated as signs of strength and power. Sadly, reporting the truth is important. But it is not sufficient to make a better world possible, especially when capitalism, with artificial intelligence and internet bots, has mastered to previously unimagined levels the mass production of disinformation and alternative realities. In the end, only organizing resistance of working class and oppressed peoples of the world, strengthened by, yes, by revolutionary analysis, can bring about a better world.
0: I want to introduce no one more appropriate to perform after Juan Gonzalez than Hooray for the Riff Raff, with the Bronx-born Alinda Segarra. The band's new album has just come out. It's called Live Forever. This song, Pa'lante, was featured in the short New York Times documentary, Takeover, about the young lords who took over Lincoln Hospital in 1970. Pa'lante means onwards, or as Juan says, right on.

0: Hooray for the riffraff at Democracy Now!'s 30th anniversary celebration. This is Democracy Now!, democracynow.org. I'm Amy Goodman. We turn now to the Pulitzer Prize-winning Palestinian writer and poet Mousab Abu Toha. He fled Gaza with his family in December 2023, after he was detained by Israeli forces for 2 days. He was close friends with the Palestinian poet Rafat Al-Arid, who was killed in an Israeli airstrike in 2023. This is Mousab Abu Toha speaking at Riverside Church.
1: Thank you so much, Democracy Now! Thank you, Amy, Nermeen, and Juan. I mean, these are very heartbroken moments. There is no language that can describe my feelings listening to my dear friend Rifat. He's somewhere else better than this ugly world that we are trying, all of us, to survive. It was October 12th, 2023, when I had my interview with Amy. I was still in our house in Gaza. This house has been a heap of rubble since October 30th, 2023. Just 2 days after the interview I did with Amy on October 12th, Israel killed 30 members of my extended family, including my great uncle, Khadr Abu Toha, his wife, his children, the wives of his children, the grandchildren. The youngest was 4 years old. That same Khadr was the only one in my family who was interested in doing the family tree. And I ended up doing his family tree after he was killed. And that's something that I kept doing, unfortunately, to document the genocide that Israel perpetrated not only against Palestinians, but the Palestinian families. Israel has erased hundreds of families in Gaza, including some of my relatives, some of whom remain under the rubble even now. Under the rubble. She slept on her bed, never woke up again. Her bed has become her grave, a tomb beneath the ceiling of her room, the ceiling a cenotaph. No name, no year of birth, no year of death, no epitaph, only blood and a smashed picture frame in ruin next to her. In Jabalia camp, a mother collects her daughter's flesh in a piggy bank, hoping to buy her a plot on a river in a faraway land. A group of mute people were talking sign. When a bomb fell, they fell silent. It rained again last night. The new plant looked for an umbrella in the garage. The bombing got intense, and our house looked for a shelter in the neighborhood. I leave the door to my room open, so the words in my books, the titles and names of authors and publishers could flee when they hear the bombs. I became homeless once, but the streets of the rubble of my city covered the streets. They could not find a stretcher to carry your body. They put you on a wooden door they found under the rubble, your neighbors, a moving wall. The scars on our children's faces will look for you. Our children's amputated legs will run after you. He left the house to buy some bread for his kids. News of his death made it home, but not the bread. No bread. Death sits to eat whoever remains of the kids. No need for a table, no need for bread. A father wakes up at night, sees the random colors on the walls drawn by his four-year-old daughter. The colors are about 4 feet high. Next year, they would be five. But the painter has died in an airstrike. There are no colors anymore. There are no walls. I changed the order of my books on the shelves. 2 days later, the war broke out. Beware of changing the order of your books. What are you thinking? What thinking? What? You? You? Is there still you? You there? Where should people go? Should they build a big ladder and go up? But the heaven has been blocked by the drones and F-16s and the smoke of death. My son asks me whether when we return to Gaza, I could get him a puppy. I say I promise, if we can find any. I ask my son if he wishes to become a pilot when he grows up. He says he won't wish to drop bombs on people and houses. When we die, our souls leave our bodies, take with them everything they loved in our bedrooms. The perfume bottles, the makeup, the necklaces, and the pens. In Gaza, our bodies and rooms get crushed. Nothing remains for the soul. Even our souls, they remain stuck under the rubble for weeks, now for years. For Gaza, for Rifat al-Arir, for all our loved ones, those who were killed, those who are surviving in the streets in tents, for my three sisters who are in Gaza right now, for my beloved ones who remain under the rubble while we are speaking, for a free Palestine,

0: That was the Palestinian writer and poet Mousab Abu Toha, who just recently won a Pulitzer Prize for his essays in The New Yorker magazine. This is Democracy Now! Co-host Nermeen Sheikh speaking at Democracy Now!'s 30th anniversary celebration.
1: We're living irrefutably, if perhaps in some instances not irreversibly, in a time of multiplying and accelerating crises. To name only the most obvious and the most proximate, the slow and now rapid transformation of this country into a more brutal, more unforgiving, and more exclusionary polity and society, the scale of which, as we witness it, is literally unfathomable. The cruelty of the current administration is everywhere in evidence. It would take the remainder of this evening, and indeed well beyond it, to rehearse the litany of horrors to which we're daily confronted. What then is our orientation, our vision, as this administration continues unleashing its violence both within and without the borders of this country? What possibilities exist as we report on what appears an imminent threat of world war, and crucially of those suffering in its midst, of course in Iran, but also elsewhere? Or when we speak of the calamitous and ongoing lethal effects on the world's very poorest, of the staggering cuts in U.S. aid, or as we tell the stories of those brutalized while protesting ICE, or the stories of the tens of millions enduring merciless wars from Palestine to Ukraine to the DRC and Sudan, the latter African countries, to our collective shame, almost totally absent from the public sphere. The only gesture possible, of course, is resistance. A resistance whose source and agency must find expression in the media.
2: It is my honor to bring up on the stage Michael Stipe, the singer, songwriter, artist, and activist, and Aaron Dessner, Grammy Award-winning musician and producer, founding member of The National, and a close collaborator with Taylor Swift. They're singing No Time for Love Like Now.
3: Thank you, Amy. This evening feels like a clarion call, a voice of courage, of optimism and resilience and community in the midst of system collapse. We are honored to be here and to be a part of this community. Thank you.

0: Thank you.
1: Right now, to say the least, we have a very, very special guest, Angela Davis. Angela, it is such an honor to be with you tonight.
2: Well, congratulations, Amy, Nermeen, and Juan, on the occasion of the 30th, can you believe it? 30th anniversary of Democracy Now. Without Democracy Now, I do not know where we would be today. You know, I can remember when we felt unseen and unacknowledged, when we had no legitimate place or space in the established media. And so before I say anything else, I just really want to say thank you on behalf of all of the progressive and radical movements in this country and the world.
1: Start where you grew up. Start in Birmingham, Alabama, and what it meant to grow up in Dynamite Hill, and then take us on a short trajectory of your remarkable life.
2: Really? Well, you know, that was over 80 years ago. Okay, Amy, I was born in 1944 in Birmingham, Alabama, at a time when the government of the city and of the state were literally in the hands of the Ku Klux Klan. You know, I often point out that some of my earliest memories are of hearing the sound of dynamite, because when my family moved into that area, black people were allowed to live on one side of the street, Center Street, which was the dividing line, but not on the other side. And you know, one of the stories I never tire of telling is that as kids, we knew that a Ku Klux Klansman lived right across the street from us. And we knew that we were not allowed to cross that street. Black people weren't allowed to cross that street unless they worked for white people in the neighborhood. And so, you know, sometimes instead of playing hide and go seek or, you know, all of the other children's games that we used to play, we used to dare each other to run across the street. And if you were, you know, really courageous, you would not only run across the street, you would run up the steps of the Klansman's house and ring the doorbell and try to make it back across the street before they came to answer. So, I mean, I say that because I know the theme of this evening is resistance. And you know, and as I see Palestinian children throwing rocks at the Israeli military, I realize that, you know, in some communities, resistance is the only possibility of living a life of significance. What is so exciting about this moment is that we've struggled so long for Palestine solidarity to be a part of the larger social justice agenda in this country. And for so long, it appeared as if Zionism was so powerful that we would never achieve that goal. And so people who worked around issues of Palestine solidarity had to do it in a kind of marginalized fashion, not in connection with what we consider to be the main issues of social justice. But I can say now that I am really thankful that I've managed to live as long as I have. Because I also see myself as a witness for all of those who struggle for Palestine, and Palestine in connection with feminism, Palestine in connection with the struggle against racism, Palestine in relation to our anti-war movements.
0: Angela, I'd like to ask you about those grand forms of resistance. We were politically formed during the same period of time, and you first became to national fame or national or international notoriety as a member of the Black Panther Party. And I'm wondering if you could share, especially for the young people here, what drew you to revolutionary struggle, to the Panther Party, and what kinds of lessons, good and bad, have you drawn from that experience that might help other folks who are organizing resistance and seeking to build a better world today?
2: I think I've always been connected with some kind of collective. And I suppose I would say that is because it became clear that despite the individualism that is promoted, and especially in relation to and by capitalism, that nothing that we do as individuals is ever going to really make a major difference. We always have to be connected with community. And so when the Black Panther Party was organizing in Los Angeles for the very first time, I was, as a matter of fact, teaching at UCLA, and I asked, well, how can I be of assistance? What can I do? So I began to work with a political education program that John Huggins, Erica Huggins' husband at the time, was working on. So John and I worked on political education for the Black Panther Party until he was killed at UCLA. And, you know, it's a long and very complicated story. But the fact is that I think I've always felt more comfortable in environments where I could resist, where I could say no, and not be by myself saying no. Being with others who recognize that we need a different kind of world, a world without racism, a world without heteropatriarchy, a world without economic exploitation, a world without colonialism, a world without genocide. And the only way to do that is together.
1: I have the enormous pleasure to introduce our next guest. A special guest is coming later. This is also an extremely special guest who I can name at this moment, Patti Smith, singer, songwriter, poet, author, widely known as the grandmother of punk. And we want to welcome Patti Smith, her daughter Jessie Smith, and Tony Shanahan to the stage.
3: On March 16, 2003, Rachel Corey, a young nonviolence activist, was protesting the Israeli demolition of homes in the Gaza Strip. Bulldozers had already destroyed surrounding houses in Rafah, where she was based. They targeted the family home of Professor Nasrallah, where she was staying. Corey, wearing an orange vest, bullhorn in hand, called for them to cease. She stood on a raised mound in the path of an Israeli bulldozer, but it kept going. Her fellow activists cried out, and the Nasrallah children watched in horror as she was crushed to death. The loss of Corey, a bright, altruistic force, just 2 years older than my own son, haunted me. At the same time, on the first day of spring, it was obvious that all the marches, pleas, and protests of millions of people worldwide were not going to halt the Bush administration's plan to attack Baghdad. That was 23 years ago when Tony Shanahan and I wrote the song. We wrote it to comfort the family of Rachel Corey and to send a small message of hope to the Palestinian people.

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0: The people rule. Thank you, Jesse Paris Smith, Tony Shanahan. Thank you.
1: That was Patti Smith performing at Democracy Now!'s 30th anniversary. Yes, this is Democracy Now!, democracynow.org. I'm Amy Goodman, as we go back now to the Riverside Church celebration.
2: We couldn't think of a way to end tonight. But then I saw someone in the audience, and I realized this is how we give thanks. Let's bring on the boss, Bruce Springsteen!
3: Hello. Happy anniversary, Democracy Now! Happy anniversary. It's so wonderful to be here. And happy birthday, Pat. We love you. Past winter, federal troops brought death and terror to the streets of Minneapolis. They picked the wrong city. As the power and the solidarity of the people of Minneapolis was an inspiration to the entire country, their strength and their commitment told us that this is still America. And the reactionary nightmare and the invasion of an American city will not stand. Their strength gave us hope, they gave us courage, and for those who gave their lives, Renee Good, mother of three, brutally murdered, Alex Preddy, VA nurse, executed, shot in the back by ICE in the street, left to die. Their bravery, their sacrifice, and their names will not be forgotten. This is Streets of Minneapolis.

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Folks, thank you so much for coming out and celebrating. We hope

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And we stroll there together. We learn to laugh or criticize.

Patti Smith's iconic song, People Have the Power, performed by Patti herself, Bruce Springsteen, Michael Stipe, Aaron Dessner, and Alinda Segarra together at Democracy Now!'s 30th anniversary at Riverside Church. To see the full event, go to democracynow.org. And that does it for today's show. Special thanks to Julie Crosby, Tarina Nudura, and Mike Burke. I'm Amy Goodman. Thanks so much for joining us.

Hello, welcome to Train of Thought. My name is Rob Tobias. Among many concerning actions by our U.S. government, the U.S. Supreme Court recently voted to gut the Voting Rights Act of 1965, allowing many states in the U.S. to gerrymander voting districts according to race. As a result, disenfranchising many African-American voters, especially in the South, and have their representation taken away. This show is dedicated to finding a way to restore these voting rights. May we all be inspired by the music of Bob Marley, Peter Tosh, Taj Mahal, Nina Simone in this crucial midterm election year to not only vote, but talk about what is being done in our name and send a message to our representatives to get up and stand up for what is right. Get up.

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Here I come, baby. Yeah. We're coming to get you.

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4: Hi, and welcome to the first installment of a program called The Art of Relating. I'm Zach Schwartz. I'm a psychologist in Eugene, Oregon by trade, but I do not do psychotherapy or counseling over the radio, so that's not what this is about. What this is about is learning and sharing and developing a set of concepts and skills that I call effective humanistic interaction skills. I call it the art of relating because I believe it is an art. The most complicated thing we do in our day, I would argue, is interact with another human being. You're hooking up 200-300 trillion cell molecular biocomputers and trying to get something mutually respectful and mutually effective done, whatever the agenda may be. And that it requires a lot of skill to do well. Yet we get no specific training in that while we're growing up, just practice on the fly, so to speak. And it's really easy to tangle wires or mess it up. I see a lot of couples, and one of the first things I ask them to do in treatment to improve their relationship, and they all say communication is what we want to work on, is slow down. You can't learn to speak differently, relate differently, make different choices in how you interact, going at full speed all the time. People are very content is alluring. They get drawn to get the business done. But this effective humanistic interaction is working on the dance you do with each other while you're communicating. It's what I call process, and getting people to recognize the difference between process and content is also by itself a learning curve. They have to get used to thinking about it that way. And so it's an art. It's going to require intuition, it's going to require feeling, it's going to require thought and sensation, all combined to apply these skills. Now, over the past four decades, I've developed these concepts and skills into a system for humanistic interaction, and I want to talk to you a little about where that came from. In 1983, I was working with White Bird Clinic, giving medical and crisis intervention services to the community, and as well at the Oregon Country Fair out in Vinita, Oregon, which is a tremendous event. And in 1983, a partner of mine named Douglas Parker and I noticed that on more than half of the crisis calls we responded to, we ended up dealing with, solving problems with, calming down the person in the Country Fair staff t-shirt. So we thought, gee, why don't we teach some of these skills to the staff and maybe we wouldn't have to work so hard. So in 1983, we did a workshop for several hundred staff members. And in that year, we called it crisis intervention. Complaints about the staff and fights among the staff went down by more than half. It was so effective that by the third year that we were teaching it, the fair made it mandatory. If you're on the staff, you have to take the training, so that everybody was on the same page to some degree in how they talk to each other and how they interact. Then we started getting the feedback that, gee, this is not only a great set of skills for crisis intervention, but what we heard from the people taking the training was that these skills also work with how I talk to my spouse or boyfriend or girlfriend, or how I talk to my kids, or how I talk to my coworkers, or even a person in a store that I'm buying something from. So it had a much more general application than just crisis intervention. So we changed it from crisis intervention to humanistic intervention training. But the acronym for that was HIT, and that didn't seem to fit with humanistic interacting. So we changed it again to humanistic intervention, which is just HI. And we've been teaching it under that label ever since. Now, I just wrote a book called Effective Humanistic Intervention. Most of this material is in the book, and it's available on our website, DynSkills, DynSkills.com, which is the website for the company Dynamic Interaction Skills. You'll find the books and trainings and webinars and contacts on the website. So visit if you wish. Now, the important thing about learning these concepts and skills is that you actually can use them and apply them. And in psychology, in psychotherapy, we've learned over the years that insight does not, despite popular belief, manage behavior. Most of our behavior does not come from free will. Things we do impulsively, things we do instinctively, things we do by habit or learned are reactions. They're not responses. We don't choose those reactions. They just kind of happen. And so to take an insight, and most of us will agree about what's wise and good about some of these concepts and skills, the next step is to internalize it. Get it into your own hard drive. Make believe you're teaching it to someone and see if you can do that in your own words and in your own way. As you work it into the habits of how you think, that's called internalizing a concept or a skill. And the last part is integrating it, actually getting it into how you act when you're in real time interacting with someone. I once went to a concert. I was just there to listen. It was an outdoor show, and there was a long fence around the place. You've all kind of seen that. And every so often, there was a security gate that was getting people in. And one of the security workers approached me and asked if I was the Zach that taught humanistic intervention. And I said, maybe. Why do you want him? And he said, well, I just wanted to thank you. I took your training a couple of times, and my job here has been very easy, and I'm really enjoying myself, and we're getting the work done. I said, what do you mean? He said, well, a car pulls in where the buses are going to come, and I get a smile on my face, and I ground myself, and as I'm walking up to the car, I'm saying, hi, bro, and, oh, nice T-shirt. I was at that Led Zeppelin show with you, and how you doing today? And we you know, shoot the shit for a couple of seconds, and then I say, you know, if you leave your car where it is, in about 5 minutes, a bus is going to take your left fender clean off, and I don't want that to happen, and you don't want that to happen. But if you come with me, I'll show you where you can park the car, and we'll get you into the show no problem, and you'll be enjoying yourself in a few minutes. And the guy says, sure, great, thanks. And we move his car, and I let him in, and the whole intervention took, you know, 5 minutes, and everything felt good. He said, this guy working security at the next gate down? I said, yeah. He said, I don't think he's ever had your training. And I laughed, and I said, what do you mean? He said, well, a guy pulls in and puts his car over there where the buses are going to pull up. And this guy yells 50 feet across the gate, move your darn car, which causes the guy driving to roll his window down, turn the car off, and say, why don't you make me? And then it proceeds to take 20 minutes, six security guys and maybe a cop to get the guy to move his car, and everybody has a headache, and it doesn't work out. So I think what you taught me is valuable, and thanks, and carry on. I said, thanks for the feedback. So what security teams learn when I train them is that this system of communication works better, it's more efficient, you get solutions done more quickly, and everybody feels better in the process. And if you're working for an event or a business company, it's good for business, it's good for spirit, and it's good for getting the work done. For everybody to use these kinds of concepts and skills to love and respect each other and to negotiate clearly. And over the next bunch of weeks, we're going to be going through the curriculum on the show. So let me share an example of the application of what I think humanistic is about. I was many years ago out at one of the booths. I was called out. I'm one of the managers out there, and I was troubleshooting to a booth to where they reported an individual who was interrupting their business, interrupting their booth, bothering them a great deal. They said, "You've got to get this guy out of the fair," quote unquote. I said, "Chill out. Let me go talk to him. I'll be back in a little while." And I went about 50 yards away down the trail, and sure enough, I had a description. There was the guy, kind of covered in mud and sitting on a log and nothing on except a small G-string-looking thing. Anyway, I came up to him, smile on my face, grounded as I was, and I said, "Hi, I'm Zach. What's your name?" And I was wearing, of course, the radio and the management tags and the staff t-shirt and all that stuff. And so he turned to me kind of angrily and said, gruffly, "Are you throwing me out?" And I smiled and I said, "Wow, I didn't say anything about throwing anybody out. All I said was, hi." I said, "Let's start again. I'm going to go over there and I'll walk over like we're meeting for the first time, okay?" And I took about 10 steps back, and then I walked over again, and I said, "Hi, I'm Zach. What's your name?" And he looked at the ground, and he made this, like, mudra, this hand-shaped thing with both arms, and he said, "My name is," and it was some classical, fairly deep, fairly symbolic title, to which I said, couldn't you just be Mike or Tom or something? You know, I'm on a schedule and I've got a few minutes." And I laughed and he smiled a little. And I sat down next to him and we talked for a while. And importantly, I listened for a while. And at the end of that, us sharing our realities about what had happened, I said, "I think we can work this out. You know, all we need you to do is make that booth, that immediate area, out of bounds for you. The rest of the fairs is yours to play in and to interact in, and you and your," he was there with a friend, "you and your friend. And what we're going to do is we're going to move your camp from next to their booth to another spot. The security person here, Barbara, will help you pack up your stuff, and we'll find a spot for you that works for you. That'll be very nice. And please enjoy the rest of the weekend, and it'll all be fine." He says, "Good." So I'm starting back toward the booth, and he says, "But wait, I have to give them a gift to make the deal official." And I said, "Sure, what's the gift? I'll bring it with me." And he went and to a booth near where we were, and he bought this incredible handmade $300 item, pulled the cash out of his little G-string. I said, "Oh my God, where did you?" "Never mind, sorry," I asked. And he puts the $300 down on the counter, gives me this incredible piece, says, "Bring this to them as a gift to cement the deal." And I said, "Okay, I'll be back. Don't go away." And I went back to the booth. I said, "He accepted the deal. He's not going to bother you at all. He's not. We're going to move his camp. He's not going to be around your booth. It's all good." And he presented you this gift as to cement the deal. And they said, "Okay, but we have to give a gift back. It's an exchange." I said, "Okay, but I only have so much time." And they went into the booth and came out with this other incredible multi-hundred-dollar item. It was like a ceremonial pipe with feathers and bejeweled, and it was beautiful in an elk case. And I said, "Okay, I'll give this to him." And they said, "Wait, we have to add a note." And I said, "Could you keep the note short? Because, like, I'm running out of time here. And they said, sure. And the guy writes out like a half of a page on a piece of loose leaf paper, puts it in the leather pouch, the elk pouch. I bring the elk pouch and the pipe back to our gentleman, who's about, and he says, you know, he says, smiling, I like you. Your eyes tell me that your spirit's coming from a good place. And I said, well, thanks. You too. And I give him this thing, and I'm starting to leave, and I say, oh. I said, there's a note in the back. And he takes, and without his taking his eyes off me, he takes the note out of the bag, and he takes a big lighter out of his little pouch and sets the note on fire. And I go, wait, you're not going to read the note? And he makes the same mudra with his hands toward the ground, and he says, I already know what it says. I said, wow, that's really cool. Have a nice fair. And I was done. And the point here is, it didn't take that long to do all that. And it would have been so easy to end up in a fight with this guy that would require a half a dozen security people, maybe a sheriff. He would have gotten thrown out of the fair, maybe prosecuted or arrested. And none of that was necessary. It was all about the process of how we interact, which is, of course, what this program is about. I ask groups all the time, so what does humanistic mean? Why do we call it humanistic interacting? And sometimes I get a lot of blank stares. But humanism, humanistic psychology, is really the third school in the psychology, just quick history and systems lesson. The first school was psychoanalytic, Freudian, unconscious, repressed feelings, get them out, resolve them as a system of psychotherapy or psychology. The second school was behaviorism. That was back in the 20s and 30s when that got started. And that was about operant conditioning and classical conditioning and all of our parenting skills programs today and a lot of other things. Changing habits, treatment of addiction include operant and classical conditioning models because they're still effective mechanisms for helping people change behavior. But then in the 1950s, and then popularized in the 60s, started the school of humanistic psychology, where the goal was self-actualization. Now, I want to talk with you a little more about parenting skills training, because in a lot of ways, the evolution in that field, how we parent our children, is parallel to where I think we're going with how we treat each other. I was raised in the early 50s, and my parents were World War II people. They survived that war. They came home and started their families. They were not very tuned into operant conditioning or humanistic psychology, although they did love me and we had a pretty good family. But the way they parented us was, you get one warning, you do what we're telling you to do, or we kill you. And, you know, kill you meant something that was going to be scary and painful. And so the good part of that was when they set those hard limits with us, as rough as it may have been, they were giving us an underlying message that we were worth it and that we were cared about. Because if they didn't care, they wouldn't bother to put those heavy, threatening limits on us. And somewhere inside, I knew that. But the bad part of that is that it was scary, and by today's put up with that. And when we grew up and became parents, we certainly did not want to follow that model because, you know, abuse is terrible and we didn't want to hurt our kids or scare our kids or make them feel bad. The tricky part is

includes both humanistic principles. You can always be loving and encouraging and positive with your children, which of course we all want to be. And at the same time, you can set limits, but instead of being threatening, you can use the mechanisms of operant conditioning, offer choices, offer rewards, offer consequences, let them see outcomes of their behavior, some that pay off, some that don't. So I was with my one of my daughters and my grandchildren at the coast, a little family reunion, and I heard my daughter say to her 10-year-old son, stop playing the video game and go down to the beach. And then he ignored her. So she repeated it a little louder. Stop playing the video game and go down to the beach. And that went on for 3 or 4 or 5 rounds. And I said to her, do you mind if I take a crack at this as the grandfather? And she said, sure, give it a try. And I said, grandson. And I waited. And I said, grandson, earth the grandson, until I got his attention. And then I said, okay, listen to me carefully. Here are your choices now. If you stop playing the game in the next 30 seconds and you head for the beach, then I will be on your side to have you have at least an hour of more video game fun before dinner tonight. But if in the next 20 seconds you haven't closed the computer and you haven't gone headed for the beach, then the game goes away till tomorrow. So think about it. I'm rooting for you. I love you. Make a good choice. You know, keep the computer before dinner or not see it till tomorrow. And lo and behold, he shut the computer and headed for the beach. See, combining humanistic and behavioral mechanics, he certainly moved. And I didn't have to be violent, and I didn't have to get angry. We're going to do shows on anger in a couple of weeks. By giving him those choices and staying loving and positive, it wasn't a hard mechanism to get what I wanted to happen to happen. And he still walked away with the feeling that he was worthwhile and cared about somewhere deep down inside. He knows that he ought to stop playing and go to the beach. Sometimes our kids do that dance just to get the hit that they're worthwhile and cared about and that someone's looking after them. And you don't have to be violent or mean to do that. So back to the third school, the psychology of humanism. And what humanistic means is, although you can change behavior with criticism and judgment and threat, it changes even more effectively and quicker when you treat people with love and respect and empathy and consideration and care. And that's part of what humanistic means. So one of the basic concepts I want to begin with is what I call three-chip interactions. So when you interact with someone, there's some business, there's some agenda item, there's some reason that you're interacting. And getting that business taken care of efficiently and to the agreement of both people is a business chip. If we get the business done effectively and we're both satisfied with that, we each win one chip. And that's called a business chip. And this is a win-win scenario. So I want both of us to win three chips. But business is not enough. And so the second chip is what I call a love and respect chip. If in the process of getting this business done, we treat each other with love and respect and care, that's a two-chip interaction. If I'm putting up a tent with someone, if we get the tent up in the right spot and efficiently, that's the business chip. If while we're doing that, we manage to feel and share love and respect and care and consideration, then we have a two-chip interaction. We got the tent up, and we treated each other well in the process. The third chip is a fun chip. So besides getting the tent up or getting the business done and treating each other lovingly and respectfully while we do it, I'm also trying to have a pleasant day or a good time. Now, some situations are inherently not too pleasant. And then the fun chips becomes just maximize the quality

0: the experience appropriate to what's going on. So if we can get the tin up to our mutual satisfaction and in a reasonable amount of time and treat each other with love and respect while we do it and have some fun while we do it, then we have what I call a three-chip interaction. It's just a way of thinking about things, and over the weeks we're going to discuss the specific skills you will need to make that happen most of the time. But for now, it's just to get you to start thinking about all three chips when you interact with anyone. Three-chip interactions. Start training yourself to pay attention to wanting it and getting all three of those. The other concept I want to introduce in today's program is another threesome, just like the three chips, except this time we're going to say ground, process, and content. Content, which I think is very often the least important of those for having a quality life, but still matters. Content is the third priority. Getting the business chip, getting that business done efficiently, that's content. But at the same time that you're tracking that, what may be even more important for having what I think is a quality life is process. And process is how we dance the dance. Is a higher priority very often than content. More important than process is ground, which is just within myself. How centered do I feel? We're going to do a whole installment on grounding the next time we talk next week. But for now, get that you being centered, you having your feet on the ground, that comes first. And I have to be grounded. If I'm not feeling grounded, I want to stop the content and the process and take a moment to ground. And we'll talk about, again, next week more about how to do that, because that itself is an interesting transaction. Two is process. That's me and you. How we're talking to each other. Are we listening? Are we getting angry? Are we being sarcastic? So one is ground, that's within me. Two is process, that's between us. And three is content, that's us, me and you, and the item we're dealing with. So one, two, three, ground, process, content. Anytime anybody wants to interact with me, say my spouse calls me on the phone, the first thing I want to do often is go, hold on a second, find my center, and then say hi. Or when we did crisis intervention, we used to let the phone ring twice, pick it up on the third ring. The first ring wakes me up. The second ring, I ground and center. The third ring, I say hi. So ground, process, content. Start noticing that in any of your interactions. Notice all three issues. Start paying attention to all three issues. And then you're beginning to train yourself in this way. So people will come to me and say, oh, I just had a one chipper. I say, what do you mean? They say, well, we got the tent moved, but we hate each other and I didn't have a good time. And so what we talk about is how they can get more chips the next time. It's not about blame. It's not about judgment. Not about them having to feel bad. It's we're all learning to do this together. And so we talk about how they can get more chips the next time. Okay, so now there's homework to do. And homework is what I call learning to working on integrating some of these things. And the homework this week that I would suggest has to do with awareness. Start watching for all three things, the three chips and ground, process, and content, as you interact with anybody, family, business, in a store, anyone, watch for the three chips. Are we having fun? Are we treating each other well? And are we getting the content done efficiently? Or watch for ground, process, and content. Do I feel grounded? And a lot more on that next week. Do I feel grounded? And is the process going well? Are we getting along? Are we treating each other well? And are we getting the business done efficiently? Start to get your mind to track and juggle those three things, not just the content, because that's where people get stuck a lot. Now, I'd like to take questions and share comments, and the way you can do that is please email your questions and comments to Zach, Z-A-K, at kepw.org. And I will try next show to share and answer as many questions and share as many comments as I can. So have a great week. Think about the concepts we've shared. I'll see you next
1: Monday.
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mama. 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Just an hour.

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She needs just to sit and think a while, just a little time, maybe with a little glass of wine.

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Flow like blood within and breeze without concern for endings. Until the final still and settled lid and last nail locks it down. Closure will not serve.

0: Today I went and visited at the Alaska Children's Services Center. It's a place for kids who have been through a lot of domestic abuse and trying to find a path in life. There was one girl who came up to me at the end of the time there. She said, Michael, I'm a writer too. But she said, most of my stuff's not very good. And then she told me this beautiful, beautiful story. I couldn't believe that this young girl was so bright, such a beautiful storyteller. I could really feel like her work wasn't good. And so many times it's the case where we feel like what we feel inside isn't worthy of sharing with other people. So we write it out. This is a song that is for the poet that's within each of us. Because I believe that every single soul is a poem. It's being written and rewritten over and over again on the back of God's hand.
1: So,
0: we're out long. This is for Shayna.

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Another reason for living, another reason for giving, another reason for loving and trying to stay out of prison. Cause everything in life can't be nice. Everything you want can't be got. But the lessons on being patient be causing the rest of you rise and make some people suicidal. Oh no, another soul has lost control. 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He got strung out on the material. 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

0: I want to show you something beautiful.
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people say it's not okay for you and me to be this way, because I am a woman, so are you. I know what they say ain't true. If we ain't

Nicole Taylor analogies. The Twister game as travel plans reaching out. A tether ball game as returning to this little city, tethering out tall firs, cedars across the parking lot in a solo dance. The utility wires at the edge of the parking lot in a solo dance. My dance teacher Maxine asked us to work on a solo dance. There's also the noisy crows on a wire as crying noisy children, resting blackbirds waiting on a wire for a prom, dodgeball or popping corn against neighboring walls or doors, crackling, unlocking sounds of my arthritic shoulder, an emotional seesaw life, a speedy merry-go-round life, jump in.

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Show's called Midnight in Babylon. I'm Frank, gonna be here till 11 p.m., so kick back, adjust your head. Here's something from Ziggy Marley.

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Next one, solo album by Haile Mascel, was also the lead singer for a band out of LA called the Rastafarians.

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Here's two long cuts from Dennis Brown.

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1: No
0: yeah.
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1: 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Healthy watersheds provide clean drinking water, support local farms and fisheries, reduce wildfire risk, and sustain the recreation economy that so many Lane County families depend on. 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Learn more at ProtectLaneCountyWatersheds.org.

knew that this moment would be supreme. And I always knew.

for writers on solstice. On the shortest day of the year, explore the brilliance that has lain dormant. Welcome it back. Over the next months, observe it as it grows, nurture it in the infancy of its return. Every year we travel into darkness, and then, almost habitually now, we bid gleeful goodbye to the previous year in vague hope that next year will be better. We forget to take stock of what we have gathered on the difficult trail, what we bring with us as we emerge. Remember the bad dreams as well as the good. We spend time in the cave with the cauldron brewing, reducing now as the Awen flows from below ground, springs toward oceanic depths beneath brightening skies. Taste its clarified solution on your salmon tongue. Recall the warm of indoors when earth lay frozen in the landscape of your youth. Snow fell heavy and soft, perhaps, or frosted grass crunched under stamping boots. Also, knowing crocuses will emerge. Re-engage in anticipation your love of earthy smells from long-neglected underhomes of memory. Your hands so small dug deep to find the tunnel dark loam to hold for close inspection. You peered past clumps through tiny caverns to grains on your way to the intuition of ever smaller bits, well before you had the language or the knowledge to describe or discuss molecules, atoms, electrons, or quarks, or things unknown as yet unnamed of which those bits are made. Those quarks, those atoms, those molecules, those grains, those cavern walls, those clumps, those joyous, filthy hands, those beautiful, curious, peeping eyes. Now as the Awen flows from below ground, springs toward oceanic depths beneath brightening skies, taste its clarified solution on your salmon tongue.

That day will come yet, though not in my time. And again he was silent, and what could we tell him? That the world now was different, that he'd had his day, that an old man's dreams were not our concern. But still, there was something he wanted to say. Now, when I look back, I see what we fought against: homelessness, hunger, injustice and war.

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0: Good to see you all out here tonight.
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0: Thanks for being here. I love this place. Isn't this a beautiful place? I'm going to start out with this tune that I've been singing a lot. I've been starting my shows a lot with over the last couple years because I just love it, and it just sort of brings me down into wherever I am. It's a tune by Abby Lincoln called...

you move through these changing times, be easy on yourself and be easy on one another. You are at the beginning of something new. You are learning a new way of being. You will find that you are working less in the yang modes that you are used to. You will stop working so hard at getting from point A to point B the way you have in the past, but instead will spend more time experiencing yourself in the whole and your place in it. Instead of traveling to a goal out there, you will voyage deeper into yourself. Your mother's grandmother knew how to do this. Your ancestors from long ago knew how to do this. They knew the power of the feminine principle. And because you carry their DNA in your body, this wisdom and this way of being is within you. Call on it. Call it up. Invite your ancestors in. As the yang-based habits and the decaying institutions of our planet begin to crumble, look up. A breeze is stirring. Feel the sun on your wings. Message from the Council of 13 Indigenous Peoples.

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Haunted by Shakar Ephrati. I won't be haunted alone. I've seen a loving grandfather hold two sweet dead infants in his big, beautiful arms, pleading with Western powers, pleading with Arab countries to justify the killing of his babies. I've seen undercover Israeli soldiers kill a handicapped man in his sleep in Jenin, West Bank. I've seen a mother beg to see her disfigured son one last time, but that too was stolen from her. I've seen men stripped of their humanity, dignity demolished. I've seen rabid Zionists scream at the border to withhold humanitarian aid. UNRWA defunded by the most privileged pigs in human history. This is what I'm holding. This is what drives me to march and rage, to cry and seethe with accusations of war crimes, genocide, and complicity. But I will not be.

0: Good to see you all out here tonight.
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0: Thanks for being here. I love this place. Isn't this a beautiful place? Ugh. I'm going to start out with this tune that I've been singing a lot. I've been starting my shows a lot with over the last couple years because I just love it, and it just sort of brings me down into wherever I am. It's a tune by Abby Lincoln.

need a helping hand. 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And please don't patronize our soul. 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I say, touch me in the morning sun, when I feel impossible. 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I say, touch me in the morning sun, when I feel impossible. Show me what is possible, teach me love invincible. 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Show me what is possible, teach me love invincible. Love invincible, let me hear you. Love invincible, let me hear you.

you move through these changing times, be easy on yourself and be easy on one another. You are at the beginning of something new. You are learning a new way of being. You will find that you are working less in the yang modes that you are used to. You will stop working so hard at getting from point A to point B the way you have in the past, but instead will spend more time experiencing yourself in the whole and your place in it. Instead of traveling to a goal out there, you will voyage deeper into yourself. Your mother's grandmother knew how to do this. Your ancestors from long ago knew how to do this. They knew the power of the feminine principle. And because you carry their DNA in your body, this wisdom and this way of being is within you. Call on it. Call it up. Invite your ancestors in. As the yang-based habits and the decaying institutions of our planet begin to crumble, look up. A breeze is stirring. Feel the sun on your wings. Message from the Council of 13 Indigenous Grandmothers. 2, 1.

PIRC, the Portland Immigrant Rights Coalition, works with a rapid response network made up of trained volunteers, legal observers, and attorneys who mobilize and provide support when there's ICE or federal agent activity. Anybody seeing something that they think is an ICE situation is being encouraged to call the number 1-888-622-1510. That's

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For driving is your right, so let's get out there and fight. 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

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They invaded Kuwait, so let's not hesitate. We can blow up a country or two. 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Waging war is what

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1: So I took his "I Have a Dream" speech because I think people need to hear that shit still, and put it to hip hop. So just picture yourself. You're like in you're in Washington D.C. right, 1963. Thousands and thousands of people in the crowd all coming together to march for education, for justice, for peace, you know, for equality. Everyone's come together. And Martin Luther King steps up on stage and he's like, "Yo, this event will go down as the greatest demonstration for freedom in the history of our nation. 100 years ago, Lincoln signed the Emancipation Proclamation, and yet we still face segregation and discrimination. We've come to our nation's capital to cash a check, promised to us in the words of our republic's architects. It was a promise that all men, black men as well as white, would be guaranteed certain unalienable rights. Now, life, liberty, and happiness are the ideals that were exalted. But it's obvious today that America has defaulted. Instead of honoring these obligations as she should have done, we got a bad check that came back marked insufficient funds. The Bank of Justice is not bankrupt. I refuse to believe it. So we'll keep on demanding the riches of justice and freedom until we achieve it. So when you return to the racist South of the ghettos of the North, know that somehow a better future will come forth. Let us not wallow in the valley of sorrow, though we face the difficulties of today and tomorrow. I have a dream to you, my friends, I say. Deeply rooted in America, I have a dream today. I have a dream that the truth will no longer be debated. It will be evident that equal is how all men are created. I have a dream that former enemies will not see themselves as others, and sons of slaves and slave owners will sit together as brothers. I have a dream that Mississippi, sweltering in the heat of injustice, will be transformed into an oasis for freedom and justice. I have a dream that someday my four little children will be judged by their character and not the color of their skin. I have a dream that in Alabama, that vicious, racist land, little black and white children will come together and join hands. I have a dream for every mountain and valley beneath the sun, that all the people of this earth will see the Lord as one. And I know someday, if I keep on dreaming, God's children will be able to sing with new meaning. My country, 'tis of thee, sweet land of

0: America to be a great nation, this is required. Let freedom ring from Oregon, New York, and New Hampshire. Let freedom ring from the slopes of Colorado and California. Let freedom ring from the mountains of Tennessee and Georgia. Let freedom ring from every hill and mole hill in Mississippi. Let freedom ring from every hamlet, village, state, and city. Let freedom ring from Jewish synagogue and Catholic mass. And then we'll sing, thank God Almighty, we are free at last.
1: Yeah,
0: give it up for Martin Luther King Jr.
1: Yeah.
0: That's his words, not mine.

He was listening to voices talking in his head. If you grew up in America, you know exactly what they said.

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You can hear the voices

He was listening to voices. You could say that he was crazy for thinking certain people

was listening to voices who said the conflict's coming soon. And he walked into the church on the 17th of June, the very date of the rebellion that never was to be, for which 35 were hanged in that very city, for which the church was burned, for which the church was banned, for which there's been no atonement in a sick and troubled land. You can hear the voices

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2: It's me, Jack. You know I owe you, but I'll be out soon. I know, too, that you still haven't found Charlie, but I'm not giving up. And I know you won't either. We'll find him when I get out, and when we do, I can tell him myself that I've learned some things in this joint. Before I was lost, but in here, I found the nation of now. And soon, when I'm out, our nation will grow into what we've always wanted, what we've always needed, our very own hallucination. We'll tell Charlie he didn't need to die of exposure by the railroad tracks, that his physical body did, but it's his spirit that fills our hallucination, light as helium, but weighted by the drum. When I first met you, Charlie, I thought you were crazy. Now I wonder if I'm not that one. And so let us tell this story for you. Let us tell this story to you, even if I know you can't hear it. There's not much I know for sure, kid, but one thing I do. All I know for sure is I wish the ones who ran that school never did what they'd done to you. You'd still be walking around here if it hadn't been for them. You stamped the world before you left it. You're part of the great seal that can't be broken. You're part of the great seal of our nation. The great seal of hallucination. Can you hear it, Charlie? Like a strong heart pumping? That's a sound of 500 years and all of us still drumming. Thanks, fellas, for listening all these years, for taking my calls. Our DNA is earth and sky after all. I'll see you three soon as I'm out.
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4: 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Stay strong.
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0: What are you here for? We're all here to go. That's what we're all here for. Earth is going to be a space station, and we are here to go into space. That's what we're here for. Do I hear any questions about that? Proposition that we are here to go, that we're all here to go into space. What are you? And you, and you, and you.
1: About that?
0: One of them here. Why did you come here? What did you expect to learn? What did you expect from me? What do you expect from me? Come on, tell me, I'm here. What do you expect?
2: Hello, my name is Leo Rivers. I'm a poet from Cottage Grove, Oregon. And this is the second of my poems on war. It's called War Debris. War debris. Walking beside the war debris of the foundations of homes reduced to a rubble of concrete and the projecting limbs of bodies beyond reassembling or naming, I see in the iron clouds above me the eyes of heaven are closed, and if there is a road to peace, it is clogged with burned-out cars where teenage boys with Kalashnikovs crouch in the dust, firing at just everything. A young girl on her forearm writes her name with a Sharpie, so when dug out of the rubble, she can be identified and cremated in a shroud labeled for the sake of her family. It is hard to know for whom we grieve when the evil in the hearts of these warring nations feeds with fire upon the innocent children of their enemies. If a way back to the garden exists, it lay in a heaven too far above me to see, or then if I saw.

0: 1492, Columbus sailed on a conquest for gold and new trade routes. He landed in what is now the Bahamas and was greeted by the peaceful Arawak people of the island. Columbus believed that his Christian God gave him the divine right to take the natives as slaves and kill them at will. When he returned to Haiti in 1495, he and his men raped and enslaved the Arawak. By 1497, through murder, mutilation, or suicide, half of the 250,000 natives in Haiti were dead. Columbus Day was declared a national holiday in 1971.
1: Groton, Connecticut, 1637. Over 700 men, women, and children of the Pequot tribe gathered for their annual Green Corn Festival. In the pre-dawn hours, the sleeping natives were surrounded by Dutch and English mercenaries who ordered them to come outside. Those who came out were shot or clubbed to death, while the terrified women and children who huddled inside the longhouse were burned alive. The next day, the governor of the Massachusetts Bay Colony declared a day of thanksgiving because 700 unarmed men, women, and children had been murdered. Thanksgiving became a national holiday in 1863. And many more atrocities would follow.
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0: Wounded Knee Massacre, South Dakota, 1890. And the story continues today.

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I'd like to take this time to read you the Riot Act. 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God save the king. You've now been read the Riot Act. 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
1: Sauron's most dreadful servant, I am the Witch King, Black Captain of the Nine Wraiths, searching for the ring. I'm Lord of the Nazgul and you are my prey. I won't just slay thee, I will bear thee away. Beyond all darkness I'll have you sent, where you'll suffer endlessly in the houses of lament. Your flesh will be devoured but you will not die, thy shriveled mind will be left naked to the lidless eye.

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Y no

heard the news. 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

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But such details don't matter when so much is at stake, when all that matters is a boat that you might steer. 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
2: 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But many residents are increasingly concerned about threats to local watersheds, including aerial pesticide spraying, clear-cut logging, reduced stream flows, and increased wildfire and climate risk. These are not isolated concerns. They raise larger questions about public health, environmental resilience, and how our communities will respond to growing pressure on water. Those concerns are part of the reason Measure 20-373 is on the ballot in Lane County. Whatever your view, this is an important local issue. Take time to learn more about the measure, the watershed concerns behind it, and what is at stake for Lane County. And be sure to vote.

Sofa by Jean Murphy. My Aunt Sofa, plump and plush, cozy as cocoa, wide as a walrus. We sit in her lap like gravy sits on mashed potatoes. She's soft with lumps. She wasn't always a sofa. When I met your uncle, I was a slim young thing. I think of a piano stool with curvy polished legs. My uncle gave her a spin. Now she's Mrs. Davenport. She balances doilies on her arms. She tucks her little feet under. She looks demure, but once my sister said, at night she opens up into a bed.

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Q I A plus plus. Oh, oh, oh, oh, oh. I'm trying hard not to be a hater. I'm working towards being a straight up lie. But your acronyms are so confusing. Somebody please tell me why.

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I'm trying to be kind to all people, even though I am an ordinary guy. LGBTQIA++.

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LGBTQIA++.

0: not to be a hater. It's even easier to be a stray ally. In fact, it's so easy, I encourage you to try
1: to be nice.
2: It's a brand new song. I was even perfecting some of the lyrics on the airplane ride I took today. Flying out over this glacier. And I was asking the pilot all these dumb questions like, yo man, how many years did it take him to build that glacier? The pilot was like, yo man. And he was like, we're flying over Ship Creek. And I was like, you didn't say Shit Creek, did you? I don't know if I want to be flying over Shit Creek in a single engine plane. This is a song about a woman. And for tonight, I'd like to think of this woman as Mother Earth. And I'd like you to think of her as Mother Earth too. There's a lot of things that I feel like Alaska has that can teach the rest of the nation and the world. And at the moment, that thing that I think that the world is in so desperate need of understanding is that we have the economic interests of the world. People need jobs. There needs to be economies that run and help people to live in this world. And then on the other side, there's the natural world. There's the environment, and there's the spiritual world. So many times, the economic and the military and the corporate side of things take too big a precedent over the human and the natural and the spiritual side of things. But in the world that we live in, we have to learn that the only way we're going to figure things out is if we use all of our creativity and all of our love and get in room with both sides and talk about how we can have people have jobs, how economies can run without destroying our natural world. And I know that with all of the brains and all the love that we have in the world, we can figure that one out. And I know that the birthplace of those ideas is going to be up here. Cool water coming down.

Let me extend this.

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Poem by Bear Dykin. Woman, maiden, mother, crone, through whose body all who live must pass, new life may suckle, and to whom all who die will return. I bow before your sacred suffering. I am only right when I respect, cherish, and protect you from any and all who would raise a hand to take what is not freely given or abuse power to dominate or control you. How may I serve your safety? How may I apply what courage and strength I may have, which also came through you, to forward your highest potential? Sincerely, with great love and respect,

0: PIRC, the Portland Immigrant Rights Coalition, works with a rapid response network made up of trained volunteers, legal observers, and attorneys who mobilize and provide support when there's ICE or federal agent activity. Anybody seeing something that they think is an ICE situation is being encouraged to call the number 1-888-622-1510. That's 1-888-622-1510. It's an organization dedicated to defend immigrant rights in Oregon. The number is to call if you suspect or witness any type of ICE or federal agent activity, or if you know someone has been detained. Recently, PIRC launched a WhatsApp channel where they shared verified, updated information about ICE or federal agents' activities in the state of Oregon. You can go to their WhatsApp or PIRCOregon.org.
1: Un recurso importante es el número telefónico de PIRC o la Coalición por los Derechos de los Inmigrantes de Oregón. 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
5: An active public school teacher. I currently write behavior support plans for folks with intellectual disabilities who have high-risk behaviors. And that spans the gamut from 4 years old to almost 70 years old are the folks who I serve. And I love it. I love it so much. So why the heck are we here anyway? Why are we at the city council chambers? The reason why is because I and many other people in the community have tried several times to get the school board or admin leaders in our school district to recognize that we've got a problem that needs to be solved. And I was abruptly cut off during a school board meeting when trying to re-emphasize again just how important this issue is to many people in our community. We have a petition now with nearly 800 signatures. And so I thought, you know what? If it's not going to happen right here at an SPS location, then I'm going to do it myself and I'll put it in a different location. So that's why we're here, and we're very, very grateful and lucky, I feel, that we're allowed to use the city council chambers for this, because what a great space. So we took matters into our own hands, and we want to engage in our community with our community. And we really want to emphasize to folks who are in charge over there at SPS that there are people who want to do this, who want to be involved. So that's why we're here. Well-rounded education update. That's kind of what started this whole business. I don't have a giant update to give you, but shortly Michael will give you an update. So stay tuned for that. Tonight's topic is declining enrollment inevitable in SPS. So this has been used a few times in public comment and speaking with folks over at SPS. And it's like, hey, you know, our budget is tied to people in seats, to students in seats. And with declining enrollment, we have a really small budget now, and there's just kind of nothing we can do about it. And boy, that's a big bummer. And it's true, in fact, that enrollment across the state is down, but it's down even higher in Springfield than it is in neighboring areas. And so Larry is going to talk to you a little bit here about what factors are internal and can be changed in declining enrollment, because we believe that there are many factors, as well as what are some external factors that are kind of beyond our control. So we want to take a look at both of those things and get people engaged in hopefully finding a solution. So I took an anecdotal survey. I took it upon myself to make an anecdotal survey, which if you scan this QR code, you can head right to it now, and you can still take it if you like. I don't have a giant wealth of respondents, but there were some people who responded, and I just kind of took some quick data to show you what people were saying. So I sent the survey out. I put it on Facebook, and I put it in other, you know, online forums, and I said, if you are the parent or guardian of a Springfield student and you have unenrolled your student, or you've decided that you're going to unenroll your student, please take this quick survey and tell us why. What were the contributing factors? So of these listed here, this is 66% of respondents listed these items. The biggest one being class size was too big and there wasn't enough staffing. Mm-hmm. And then right below that was emotional safety concerns / behaviors. No big surprise. As a behavior professional myself now, I do believe there are a lot of things that can be done about that. But we really want to focus tonight less on behavior and more on academic content and things of that nature. Also, just below that was physical safety concerns, kind of the same thing. Kids are not feeling safe in school for whatever reason. Sometimes that's physically, sometimes that's emotionally. And then there was some negative peer influence. I wasn't surprised to see that either. And then there was more people than I thought, so their students felt disconnected from community. So that was about 66% of respondents. The other 33% were other. So the most popular of the other items were special education needs were not adequately met. Being a teacher, that was also not a giant surprise to me. And there was a limited or lack of variety in classes or subjects, as well as students being bored or not challenged at school. So it's purely anecdotal. I'm happy to share that information with anybody on the school board or in leadership who's interested in it. And certainly, if you feel like this applies to you or you know somebody that it applies to, please go ahead and scan that and share that with them. I'd love to have more information on it. Anonymous survey. So part of the anonymous survey went like this. how are you going to meet your students' needs now? So they've been unenrolled from their neighborhood school or whatever. And 40% said, you know what, we're just going to homeschool. 30% said, we're going to put our kids in an online academy. And 30% said, we're out of here. We're leaving the district. We found a different nearby district that we'd rather go to. And I was like, preposterous. This is not okay. So here's why that idea of internal factors is a really, really important one. So is SPS enrollment decline truly inevitable? So external and internal factors. Larry is going to talk a little bit more about that here in a minute. But we have some resources right here in our district already that I think should be really taken advantage of. And the first one is A3. So we have the principal here, Amy Beard from A3, and she'll talk to you a little bit this evening about what their model is and about their successes. A really, really cool thing about A3 is that 50% of students enrolled at A3 are not from Springfield. So, yeah, go ahead.
0: What is A3? What is that?
5: So A3 is the Academy for Arts and Academics. Is that what it is, Amy? Everyone just calls it A3.
3: Pretty close. It's Academy of Arts and Academics.
5: Yes, there we go. Okay. So A3 is downtown. They have an open campus here in Springfield. My daughter is a senior there, and they have a project-based learning model, among many other really cool things that Amy will talk to you more about. But when I asked Amy how many students came from a different district, and she said 50%, I was like, wait a minute, we have a Springfield school where 50% of students are coming to us? That could be used as a model for other schools. Yeah. So, and my child who was, she actually skipped middle school in she would have been in Thurston. She chose not to go because she had some of those same concerns that people who've enrolled their students had. So she went to school online for middle school and then wanted to go to A3 when she hit high school. And she has really blossomed as a human being and as an individual since being there. So I'm very, very excited for Amy to speak with you guys tonight. All right, and now it's Larry's turn.
6: Thanks.
5: There you go, sir.
6: Welcome, everybody. Thanks for being here. This is our second community forum. We did one in January. We talked about the curriculum at the elementary level. Are kids getting all the subjects that they should be getting? Tonight, we want to talk about the enrollment decline, how those two issues interface, and then toward the end, ask you about issues that you have that you feel the district should be examining so that we get public education at the highest level for all kids. I taught for 24 years. I taught high school in Crestwell High School. I taught elementary school, fourth grade, in Eugene. I taught middle school in Eugene at Monroe Middle over by Sheldon High School. After that, I taught as an adjunct instructor at the U of O in the College of Ed, and I'm a founding member of CAPE, dramatic, the Community Alliance for Public Education. We formed in 2013 as a grassroots community organization to help educate the public about public education, like tonight. Conversations about what's working, what's not working, what we can do to make public education the very best for every kid in Springfield, in Eugene, in the Bethel region. Do we have anybody here from 4J? Anybody here from Bethel? A lot of folks from Springfield.
5: Keeping it local.
6: Okay, keeping it local. Good. All right. So what we're discussing tonight, what are the reasons or the possible causes for kids leaving a district like Springfield? And I want to share with you a template or a framework that might be helpful following up what Sarah talked about, external factors versus internal factors. External factors, you can see listed there, these are out of the control of a school district. They're big picture issues, they're national problems, and they affect all school districts. For example, back in 2019, end of 2019 into 2020, a virus went around the globe. Remember the COVID pandemic? That's not Springfield's fault. That's not Eugene 4J's fault, but they all had to deal with it. That's an example of an external factor. And the districts have to deal with it, but it's nothing they can control. They have to react to it. The internal factors are more district operable. These are the things that the district can have an influence in. policies, procedures, practices, decision goals. And interestingly, administrators at school districts love to shrug their shoulders over the external, mm-hmm. like, well, bad luck for us. What can we possibly do? But they don't want to talk about the internal factors mm-hmm. that they might be able to move some levers to improve what's going on. All right, so some examples. I mentioned COVID. Some other things that have happened externally. Birth rates are falling. Families are having fewer kids. They're delaying families starting. That's not Springfield's fault, but that's a reality, and that affects the enrollment. The idea of access to housing, the cost of housing in Springfield is going up. Some families can't afford it, so they look elsewhere, and that's where they take their kids to. That's Springfield can't control that. Aging population. A lot of families, their kids are already out of the schools. So that's nobody's fault. That's happening. So these are the external factors. Any others that I didn't list that are happening outside of the schools that you can think of that might have a influence in Springfield's enrollment?
5: I do wonder actually about immigration, fears about immigration, and how whether or not children are safe in school if they're Hispanic looking.
6: Good point.
5: Hispanic presenting.
6: That's a clear external factor. A social bias that.
7: That's yeah. certainly affecting yeah. attendance.
6: Certainly yeah. affects attendance. And the district has to deal with that, but they didn't cause it. Any other internals that we could deal with that the district might be able to improve that might attract more families or keep more families? I mean, I would love to have a conversation with all school districts in Lane County and say, well, what can be done? And we're going to get a good example from Amy Beard at A3, the high school that has 100% graduation rate. And as Sarah said, 50% of the students come from outside of Springfield. Maybe we could start some schools in Springfield that would attract families. Possibilities. I feel like right now in 2026, we may be facing a perfect storm where external and internal factors collide. Decades of income inequality, lower paying jobs, skyrocketing cost of living, family stressors, lower birth rate. These are external, but here are some of the internal. A top-down management system that started around the turn of the century in 2001. Overemphasis on testing, standardized bubble tests, unengaging curriculum, one size fits all. These are factors that a district can control. But when you have 25 years of this and 25 years of this, that's creating a challenge, a stress on the district.
0: Yes.
6: And we certainly don't want a kid to be caught in that crunch. And I hope this is not your child. We don't want any kid to feel that way about school. We want the joy of learning, of coming to school. Yeah, that's what we want. It's a tough time for public education. Some statewide data. This is from the Oregon Department of Education, starting back in 2011 to 12. You can see Springfield in red and the state average up, up, up, up until around COVID, I guess, and then dropping all across the state. But look at Springfield's trajectory. I'm not blaming Springfield, but are there things that Springfield could do to start turning it around so kids have a quality education? And maybe there's another factor involved. We don't have time to get into it, but the idea that if the population in an area is increasing, does that automatically bring up the number of students? Well, not according to Ben Lapine. Ben's population is off the charts, but their enrollment's declining. Why is that? How could that be? Who's moving to Ben?
5: Retired
6: young people, retired people. So an increase in population doesn't automatically mean an increase in enrollment. So as we go through this, I hope we can talk about internal factors and not shrug our shoulders at external factors. And now, as promised, here's a recap from our first session.
5: There's one more slide too, Larry, that you had in there that I wasn't sure if you want to talk about that one or not.
6: No.
5: We'll move right along.
6: Yeah, we'll move right along. Michael Harshbarger, fourth grade teacher at Page Elementary.
8: Love my, spell yep. my name right.
6: Yeah.
8: I'm Michael Harshbarger. I've been teaching for 31 years. I taught 11 years at elementary and school level in California. I've taught the last 20 here in Springfield at the middle school and then at the elementary level. And I've taught basically every academic subject, math, science, social studies, English language arts, and a number of other things. To recap, we were talking a little bit about what we talked about last time. And so one of the things we talked about last time was, and sorry for all this text all at once. A couple of years ago, I filed an appeal with ODE that the district was not allowing kids or teachers to do proper instruction in science and social studies and art. And ODE took that on and said, we're going to do an investigation. And then they kept moving their goal line every 6 months. They'd say, well, we'll release a report, we'll release a report, we'll release a report. We've been last told that they'll have the report in May of this year. We're talking nearly 2 years. So what's happened in the interim is that I wrote a letter basically stating a lot of the information that was in that complaint and took it to the teachers union and said, can we get teachers to read this and sign on to it? And so at least 75 teachers signed on to it. There's I had a couple of conversations lately with people who said, I signed it, but my name's not on there. I said, I don't know. The list was just provided me.
9: I think anyway. People were afraid at the time, too, because we were heading into contract negotiations.
5: Yeah. I agree
9: that they
5: with
9: wanted
5: you.
9: To stay focused on contract negotiations yeah. and not that this isn't important, but, I mean, we have to feed our families.
8: So when this letter then, I sent it to board members in July of last year. And then to make sure that they were accountable, because sometimes if you just send things to individual board members, you never hear back. And so if you submit it as a written public comment, then they know that everybody saw it. And so I submitted it as a written public comment, and then they decided, well, that's a formal complaint, and we're going to investigate it, which means no one can talk about it. It took them over 6 months to investigate. The district takes something when they have a formal complaint, they're supposed to do that in 10 work days. It took them 6 months to issue a report from an attorney that they picked. And they said, the attorney said, well, no, everything's fine. We went through his report very carefully and said, this guy has missed a lot of important things. So we appealed that decision to the school board, and we're waiting for the school board to take action. So that's what we're talking about. And again, it's about these issues that the kids are, it's about these topics that the kids are not getting. They're not getting the science, the social studies, the arts that they're supposed to be getting. Okay, so what I wanted to talk about tonight was, hey, little graphic. This issue of declining enrollment, I wanted to present it a different way as a teacher and talking to a room full of mostly adults than what happens when I get into teacher speak, I guess. The jargon starts coming out, and then you can see eyes glaze over talking about IEPs and things like that. And it's like, what are those things? So I thought, let's reframe this a little bit and talk about it in a slightly different way. So instead of thinking about what I do and what other teachers do as working at a school, think of it in terms of we do food service. That what we do is that we are trying to feed young minds. That's what we're at. Mm-hmm. And so what you have is that you have licensed, highly trained people, and what they're supposed to do every day is they need to plan and prepare and then serve meals that are going to help young minds develop and you know become strong people. So what's the goal of what's goal? Well, the goal of that is then by the time these little people are big people, they'll be strong and healthy, and they're able to feed themselves, or they're able to feed others. They're able to pass on those skills and that knowledge. Well, so when I'm in the process then of planning and preparing and serving, as someone who's been doing this for a long time, there's a lot of things that I am thinking about to make sure that I'm doing it properly. And so one of them, those things is that I have to be aware of, there are nutritional requirements. These would be the state standards. Mm-hmm. So saying, oh, kids are supposed to get, at this age level in science, they're supposed to get this. And they need to get these nutrients in English language arts, again, to build up their minds and help them grow. So I have to pay attention to that. Because I can't decide, oh, you know what? I would rather just do this. You know, I love dinosaurs, and we're going to do lessons about dinosaurs. It's like, well, no, the state has said I'm supposed to teach this content during science. So I'm going to focus on that. So that's the nutrition part, is me hitting the standards. But I have a room full of young people. And if this is the only thing I think about, all sorts of things can happen that I don't want to have happen. So I have to think beyond just the nutritional aspect of this. I have to think about that what I'm going to do is going to get them excited. That before we even dig into our meal, before I serve anything, there says on the whiteboard on the schedule, we're going to do this thing at, you know, whatever time. I can't wait. And the aroma, I can sense that we're going to be, whoa, I love it when we do this thing. Okay, so I have to plan for that. And it's got to be appetizing. I want them salivating by the time I'm about ready to serve a meal. In addition, that whatever it is that I'm serving, it better be tasty. I mean, if it smells good, but then it goes into their mouth and it's like, ooh, yuck, this is awful. Well, then they're not gonna take it in. And of course, if I have a room full of people that are going, ooh, this is awful. Well, not only do I not feel good about it, but they start throwing it at each other, right? They start food fight, or I don't want to eat, so I'm going to poke you. So we're talking, you know, the side issue, one of the issues we're talking about declining enrollment and people reporting they're concerned about behavior problems. Well, part of that is that if things aren't tasty in the classroom, then you're going to see more problems like that. Yeah. Or on the flip side, as somebody who's developed lots of things that I think are tasty for students, I've seen if you give them something really delicious, there's no behavior problems. Mm-hmm. In fact, they will squelch other behavior problems going, I'm trying to eat here. What are you doing?
9: Yep.
8: You should. This is delicious. You should try this. Last of all, I need to be worried about, is it digestible? Is it going to actually go in and stick to the bones? Is it something that they're going to carry with them as they leave? And so I don't want them to eat and then go, oh, I don't feel so good. I don't want to put so much on their plate that they can't eat it all, you know, at the right time. So I have to pace things properly. If I make it so, oh, we got to eat this and got to eat this, we got to eat this. They walk away and their plates are still full. Or I notice there's a bunch of them that haven't eaten. And like I said, if they eat it and they eat too quickly, or they don't, it's not tasty to them, or maybe there's some other issue, but I'm not paying attention to that digestion aspect of it, then I'm really not doing my job. So again, the educators have known for a long time, I gotta pay attention to all of these things, that I need to make sure that it's not just about the nutrition. It's not just about those standards. It's that I have to present things in a way that they're going to take it in voluntarily. They're going to be motivated on their own. Oh, this is so good. I want to do this. I want to be part of this. And then they walk out. I mean, the most beautiful thing for a teacher is when you go, oh my gosh, we're out of time. We got to get you to PE. And they're like, no! or you've had some sort of a discussion and they're walking out of the room and they're still talking about it, which is what we do when we go and have a good meal, right? That we were walking out of the restaurant going, man, that was so good. I can't wait to get back. That's what I want. I want them to come back. I want them when they wake up the next day and then, oh, we get to do that thing again. That was great. I can't wait. That was delicious. Well, so part of why we're talking about this here is that we think that part of the declining enrollment thing is that the kids are not getting the full balanced diet that they really ought to be getting. They're not getting everything they should. That there's an overemphasis on a couple of subjects that are tested, and that everything else is being left behind. And so I shared this last time, but you know, this is, I think, my opinion or CAPE's opinion of these are the things that kids should be getting at school, and they're not. And certainly these are the things that are in that nutritional standards published by the state of Oregon. State of Oregon says, well, these are the things that, that they should be getting. Unfortunately, the administrative leadership in Springfield does not agree. And they have designed it so it looks more like this. So I showed this last time. This is what, say, a typical, this was a third grader last year, a real student in a real elementary school in Springfield. And this is how their time was divvied up. And so if you think of reading like protein, let's say, and math is like maybe vegetables, getting a lot of, you know, meat and vegetables, or in this case, they're pre-processed meat patties created by EduPort at some place in Texas or something. And here they might get a spoonful of some cherries, or they might get a little bit of this, you know, a couple of nuts here. But basically, they're getting all of this. And, you know, one thing about this to think about is that if you're eating the same thing every day, for some people, they like that. They like that routine. But for many of us, we need a little bit of variety. And so what happens is that no matter how tasty it is, if it's the same thing, the same time every day, you know, people start to bristle. It's like, oh, that's not so appealing to me anymore. So how did we get here then? You know, it hasn't always been like this. And, well, what's happened is because of testing and No Child Left Behind in 2001, the emphasis has been nutrition, nutrition, nutrition. So you have to make sure that they're getting all these particular nutrients. They're English language arts and math nutrients, and that's what we need. The problem is then there are no longer discussions about, well, was that appetizing? And what happens then is if I'm at a meeting and I say, you know, I realize that the publisher said this was nutritious, but my kids, they wouldn't digest it. I mean, they, you know, they tried to eat it and it was like, whoa, can't handle it. Or I passed it out and this is terrible. This, you said this was going to be delicious. It's not. Mm-hmm. It's stupid. Well, you know, if I try to bring this up at a meeting and say, this is a problem. The things that I were handed to feed the kids from EduCorp or whoever, they didn't really consider whether or not it was appetizing or tasty. And they're not in the room with me and they're not seeing the looks on the kids' faces. They're not experiencing that. And so what happens is then in the meeting, then I get told, well, I'm just not doing it right. Mm-hmm. You need more training. We're going to bring in the publisher's salesperson. They're going to come in and tell you that you're just not doing it right. Otherwise, they would find it appetizing. They would be able to digest. Yeah. One of the things that teachers will complain a lot about these days, the elementary level, is that we have these things called pacing guides. Mm-hmm. And they mean that you have to race through the curriculum in order to line up with what the district has decided has to be taught on what day. And what that ends up happening is then things don't get digested. In that you might discover that, you know, this thing that we're trying to eat right now, for you to really get it in your body, it's going to take 3 days. But we might be told, no, that's a one day. That's got to happen in 1 day. And well, but I can see them. Well, then you're just not doing it right. So it's this shift from instead of worrying about all of these things to being overly preoccupied with this, that I think is part of what's driving our declining enrollment kind of everywhere. Yeah. And I think something happened with COVID that people's priorities changed a little bit and kids are like, well, I want it to be tasty. Why can't school be tasty? So No Child Left Behind, what happened was it caused a shift in education because there was this focus on data about for English language arts and math. It meant that the previous focus, when I started teaching 30 years ago, when I was in teacher school before that, we were told about how important student-centered learning was. And that was because a lot of the learning was teacher-centered learning. It was that, oh, I love to teach about dinosaurs, and we're going to learn about dinosaurs. And it's like, no, that's not. We have a class hamster. Well, no, hamsters, you know, studying rodents isn't part of your curriculum. And so we were told, you got to really focus on the students. you need to be responsive to their needs and their desires. But what's happened is there's been this shift, and it's become that it's the administrator's needs and desires are what's driving things. And they're the ones making the decisions, even though they're not in the classroom. Many of them haven't been in the classroom for decades, or maybe they taught for 3 years and then they decided to take another path. And so it becomes, when I'm in meetings, it becomes whether or not we're satisfying these needs and desires as opposed to these needs and desires. So I wanted to paint this, you know, a little bit further. So if you think about planning for the meals, then I'm going to be looking at my little people, and we're going to have discussions, and they're going to tell me things, and I'm going to also notice things about, hey, this is a good way, and oh, you guys really like it when, you know, you really like it when there's oranges in whatever we're having. Okay, well, we'll have more oranges. As opposed to with administrative learning, centered learning, it's that we paid a whole bunch of money for these materials, and the people who put these together, they swear that it works for everybody. And so if you're not using that, then you're not doing it right. And I say, well, you know, I learned how to make sushi, and I can provide that protein to these guys that way. And they go, no, no, no, no. It's the pre-processed meat patties. That's what they're supposed to get that time of day. And it used to be where we would try to mix different things. I could make a stew. Here, we're going to have a little bit of social studies, a little bit of science, a little bit of math, a little bit of writing, all combined. No, those have to happen separately so that we can get that data. That math has to be separate from everything else. Reading has to be separate from everything else. And if you look at an elementary school building schedule, it looks like a high school schedule. Everything is separated. Now, at a high school, that makes sense because of the level of expertise that you need in order to teach a math class or a science class at a high school level. But there's no reason it has to be that way at the elementary. That's a administrator's decision. With that, well, this is kind of what we're seeing right now in Springfield, is that the focus is on reading and ELA and English Language Arts and math, and that it's about showing fidelity to what publishers and administrators have to say. And that's because they're trying to run it kind of more like a factory, or, okay, no disrespect, but it's like they want mixed schools, that every school is the same. And it doesn't matter who goes to what building, which is strange because anybody who's taught in different buildings, you know that every school community is a little bit different. You have different kids with different needs and different desires going to different schools. So when I taught at Briggs, I would bring up things about, like in my reading class, we'd talk about hunting. You know, we're reading books about that they're, you know, somebody's hunting. And the boys who didn't like reading would get really excited about that. But when I taught in California, they were not from a community where kids went hunting. So that wouldn't have worked. But that's not what they're after here. It's about uniformity and compliance. Instead of thinking in terms of, I'm trying to provide a varied diet, I'm trying to have kids highly motivated, and that means that there are times where I have to adapt things. There are times I have to make substitutions. We're not allowed to make substitutions. That's then you're not following the plan. So going back to this idea of declining enrollment, I believe we really need to head back this direction, that these things have to be focused on, and teachers have to be given, in some cases, more training, but it's that they have to be given the time and the latitude to make sure that they're doing these things. I believe that would reduce the problems that we're having with behavior. It wouldn't solve them, but it would certainly make it much better. It would make it easier for a school building to deal with those problems of behavior. But I think it would also, because this way of doing things has become the way a lot of schools and a lot of districts are operating, that if we were to take the bold step of going back to where these things are important, we would be able to draw in kids who have left the school for one reason, that they're still living in Springfield, but they've left, or, as we're going to hear about, they come from other districts and go, that's where I want to go, because I hear what they're doing is just delicious. Oh, they have so much fun at their school. So that's what I'm hoping you'll take away, is that we need all these things. Mm-hmm. And we're very fortunate tonight that we have Amy Beard from A3. And I think she can speak to, that's exactly what, from my experience teaching eighth grade at Briggs and having so many interactions with the educators at A3 and going to the Confluence and that sort of thing, that's what they're able to provide. Mm-hmm. And I think that's why they're able to attract so many people from outside our district. Mm-hmm. So Amy, if you want to come in.
5: I want to jump up and down a chair for you first.
10: Yeah, I was thinking about it. Yeah. Well, really
5: yeah, elementary schools like A3. I really mean, that would be the best thing ever.
10: Yeah. I have a question over here.
8: Oh, yeah.
11: So with more time spent on English language arts than anything else, for the love of God, I don't have kids in the district. Do we have really high literacy rates at least?
5: No.
11: Okay, because the reading are very.
10: Yeah, they're not reading what they want to read.
12: It's not literature. You can't call it literature because it's not books. It's short stories, passages,
5: or novels, mostly,
12: or a lot of a lot of nonfiction.
13: And it has nothing to do with what's happening in the classroom otherwise.
5: So. Most of the curriculum is developed in like Texas or Florida. So even like geographically, there are things that don't even interest kids who are local. Yeah. They don't talk about the redwoods and mountain green.
8: Yeah. In the reading text that I have, when they're talking about, let's say, things in nature, it'll all be about Florida. It'll be about someplace that the kids have never been. It's all about what's happening out in the ocean. And it's like, well, I have access to all sorts of things about creatures in Oregon, you know, about, you know, what it is to, you know, live in the wetlands here, you know, things where I could take field trips and
5: let birds kids see and those. Fish and fungus.
12: But, do field trips. Yeah.
8: The other thing is that kids are not really allowed to read for pleasure at school anymore. It's been decided that there's not enough time in the school day for that. So kids don't have autonomy either.
12: Right.
8: So if they're going to read for pleasure, it's done at home. And for some kids, that's not
12: goes on the reading log.
8: Yeah.
12: That goes on the reading log.
5: My
12: it's
5: daughter
12: not just reading for pleasure.
5: As a kindergartner, she was a precocious reader. She was a quick reader. She loved to read. By the time she got to third grade, she was like, I don't like this anymore. And she doesn't read for pleasure anymore, which breaks my heart as a teacher. Yeah.
8: So, tell everybody a little bit about A3.
5: Yes.
8: All right.
11: What am I doing here?
8: That'll take you
11: to
8: the next
11: one. All right. That was 8 years ago, just saying. So what is A3? We are right on downtown. We have no fences, no barricades, which is very unique. Mm-hmm. Very open campus. And we have about 210 students. And like has been mentioned, about 50% of our students come from other districts. We have students that drive from as far as McKinsey to Vinita to Elkton. It's a variety all over. And so it does pose a very unique challenge for us as teachers. How do you develop a culture of students that aren't neighborhood kids? And so that's really built into our system. We think about that every day, about how do we build relationships and culture. So the interesting thing about A3 is it's all teacher-developed curriculum. And I teach alongside my folks. Very scary and daunting and time-consuming, but it's also really important. And I really believe strongly in all leaders should be doing that work, because then you remember what the teachers are experiencing. You're in touch with like what's going on with the students, and you just have a completely different way. I believe in strongly in not asking my staff to do anything I wouldn't be willing to do myself. So art is across the curriculum in all disciplines. That doesn't mean you have to be a great artist to come to A3. It just means that you need to be willing to explore things that maybe you haven't tried before. Open your mind to new things. You might find that, guess what? You really love it and you're good at it. Project-based learning in every single subject across the board. And why that's so important is our students need to have real skills when they leave high school. Managing a project is something we expect our kids to be able to do when they leave so they can go into the workplace and do that. So we codify in every topic things that we know that our kids need, for soft skills to real skills that they need in the workplace or to go to college. every single day you're working with a group of students. It might be the same group of students, and guess what? You might not like them all. But that's also to get them ready for that workplace. And so they're collaborating with a lot of different people. We're switching out groups. You're experimenting working with other people. You're experimenting working to not just collaborate, but to overcome conflict, which is another skill I'll be talking a lot about. But one of the coolest things is our public exhibitions. So we don't do the standardized testing or the quizzes or the testing that you would expect in the typical curriculum. We are showing and demonstrating the learning. So for example, I teach a chocolate class for what's called J-Term. It's like a month-long intensive class. My co-teacher that I work with, she'll teach all the history and the literature, the book Chocolat. And then I'll dial into like all the business side of learning how to operate a chocolate business, which could be brought to any business if you decide to be an entrepreneur. But they also design their own chocolate company, and they make delightful truffles that they learn how, they have to learn how to do research and development, critique each other's work in a safe way, be able to experiment in a lot of different things and get feedback from a lot of different people. So they're finally able to do a presentation and showcase this beautiful truffle that they created and be able to interact with the public and present this product in a conference booth. So all of those skills are like related directly to the real world. So we're constantly doing performances and showcases because we want to bring in the public. So we work with a lot of different community partners. So it's a very vivacious place because it's important that we're talking to people, bringing them in. We do community internships for a month long. So people could test out different professions and see what it's like out there in the real world. And sometimes they decide that they don't want to do makeup on dead people. Have that, you know? And that's, it's better to find that out before you go out in the real world. So really, the school culture is really built on this idea of creativity and trust in community. Those are like the pillars of what we do. And all of that is developed by lots of inclusion of everybody's voices. So there's a student voice through leadership telling us and helping us design curriculums like our advisory, or just maybe helping us like with a new thing that's come up that we've never dealt with before. Listening to them and helping us guide our work, to our teacher leaders who help design and develop all of our professional development. The community is just the center of what we do. Am I going too fast? Okay, I get very excited. Here we go. So group work, like I said, they look all smiley now, but it's not all always like that. But there is individual grades for students because people worry about that. Am I going to, I've experienced group work and my group did not do a great job and I suffered from it. But really our teachers are constantly like checking in with people, seeing how the group is doing, troubleshooting, helping kids grow and give each other feedback and learn how to give each other critique to build their work. So this is really built into everything we do to develop those skills. Attendance, obviously very important. We want to create, like was talked about earlier, is that having that delicious food to eat all the time. So we're always thinking about how can we make it really vivacious and exciting and attractive for people to come in. And, it's important that participation is important because if you're gone, you're not contributing to your group and your group's going to kind of let you know about it if you're missing. These are just really quick community agreements, pretty similar, I'm sure, to a lot of your schools. We do PBIS as well, but we're very different for PBIS because we don't have the behavior problems that other schools do. Knock on.
5: That's everything. A big, big piece. That's a huge piece.
11: So we haven't had a physical altercation. The ears have been there.
5: And there's no bullying. There are like disagreements between students, but it's like the environment is very, very positive.
14: Yeah, I would like it if nobody dated anybody in the school. That would help. I was like, there's other schools, Springfield. But can't get to do that, unfortunately. But this is the bread and butter. And this right here can be taken to any school anywhere. And it's the restorative justice practices.
12: Which we talk about.
15: But don't implement.
14: Right. Well, let's change that. Because I would love if any administrator or PTA or teacher who's like, you know what? We got to change this up. I would love to be a consultant to help you free of charge. And of course, I do work a day job. But you know what? It's so important. And what had happened was I came to the school. And as most of you know, there was a lot going on. So we're not going to reiterate that. But I need to figure out, like, how are we going to move forward? So we needed a system to be able to talk and work through conflict. Mm-hmm. And so we came up with this VOMP. Mm-hmm. So the first part, I'm the facilitator generally, and I invite people to the table. So I never force anyone to have a restorative conversation. Because guess what? No one, if you're not there willingly, you're not going to like step up to the plate. So I invite them to the table and say, would you like to get to a place where we can move past this? And if they say yes, I say, hey, I will work as your facilitator. I'm here to keep us on track. So people have the opportunity to vent and take turns. They can own their part of the conflict. They can mirror and step into the other person's shoes and then come up with a plan. And that's the beautiful thing is that plan, because I can hold them to it. I can be like, hey, I'm going to look back at my notebook. Ah, I see back on, you know, Tuesday last week, you said, da, da, da, da, da. Are we adhering to that plan? And the beauty of it is they come up with a plan. Mm-hmm. Now, sometimes they get stuck mm-hmm. and I'm like, hey, do you want me to tell you how some other students solved the problem? And they sometimes are open to that. And sometimes they're like, oh, whatever. But that's high school for you. But the nice thing about this is this can be used staff to staff, mm-hmm. staff to student, and student to student. And then now they can do it on their own. They're like, we don't need you anymore. We're going to go bonk. Can we use your room? I'm like, all right. Are you going to be, you know, civil? Yep. And it works. And so because of that, for the PBAS model, the whole behavior part of it is gone. We have the lowest incident rate of any school in the district. And we use this system to be able to help build communication. Because guess what? Conflict's part of life. But overcoming conflict is not part of life. We are not taught to do that. So we do it by design. All right. There's another cool part of our...
5: What? You should totally teach the school board how to bomb.
16: What are you saying?
14: Okay, it's venting. Each person gets a chance to vent. And then people get a chance to own, like, their part of the conflict. And then they mirror, like, try to step into the other person's shoes. And then plan, like, how are we going to move forward? Mm-hmm. Yeah. It's amazing. And I'll tell you that it works beautifully. But you have to have people that are willing to do it.
8: Yes,
14: that's the key. Student-led conferences and reviews. So three times a year, our kids lead with their parents, and it is mandatory for parents to come. But we try to work with folks. We're like, we'll do Zoom. Sometimes I'm the parent. We've got a kid who's houseless. You know, whatever it is, we're going to make it happen. But three times a year, they're presenting their work. So it's this whole different paradigm than like, oh, maybe you'll get 5 minutes, 10 minutes FaceTime with somebody. The kids get half an hour to be able to show everything, not just how they're doing academically and how they're doing in attendance, but their hopes and their dreams and their goals. Because that's what we're about. We're dream makers. We're dream enforcers. We're dream pile on all the magical sparkle, because that's what kids need today. They don't need people to tell them they can't. They need people to say, this is a possibility.
12: Yeah.
14: Everyone's invited, like we said, to Confluence. You all are invited if you want delicious, tasty truffles. Of course, I'll make those for you regardless. Really great staff development, by the way. Everyone's highly encouraged to attend. We have members from the public come and check out what we do all the time, and you're totally welcome to experience the joy, the chaos, and just the student learning. It's so visible, and to see them so excited about their work and the work they put together, it's really a magical thing. This is what we do at A3. Scott, my sidekick, always says Ed Crow is Life. That acronym, oh, I hate educational acronyms, I'm so sorry, but it is a good one. So,
0: you should tell us.
14: No. Educational acronyms. Explore, design, create, refine, and own. So it's not meant to be super linear, but the whole idea is that, you know, you really want to follow that. Like you're first, like, really dipping your toes into learning about dinosaurs. Yes.
15: Did you used to work with the same grant within the Arts Academy and
14: Greenville
15: with them?
14: Oh, yeah. They have a similar one. Yes. Mm-hmm.
15: Okay.
14: Yeah. So Ed Crow is we're using it, but it's used in, you know, all different types of systems. Right. Now. Yeah. So it's a really great way to say, okay, take your time, but this is the really great part, is the refining, like getting that critique.
15: It creates a structure. Correct. That can be applied through across any kind of subject matter.
14: Exactly. Yeah. And the refined part is so important, because how many times will you hand back a test to a kid and they don't get what they didn't get?
15: And they don't go and ask for help either.
14: Right. And then they're like, whoa, I had no idea why I missed, you know, 4 on this, and it doesn't apply to them. And guess what? They're not going back and like refining or changing it or making it better with their critique. And that critique's important too, because when you dish out critique, it's hard to hear feedback to get better, right? But it's equally hard to give feedback to help people. So that's such a key part of our educational point. And then, of course, the own through showcasing all the work. All right. So we
15: for
14: do,
15: some reason,
14: oh, that's not me.
15: I was like, for some reason, it just like swung over there.
14: All right.
15: Amy, thank you so much.
14: Yeah.
15: You guys can ask Amy questions, or Michael, or myself, or each other, or Larry. Yes.
17: Why can A3 do these things so other schools cannot? Is it because you're a charter school and the school was envisioned with more flexibility and curriculum control, or what?
14: You're completely right. So right now it's a magnet arts high school. So we are a public school under Springfield. When I first came 8 years ago, we had a little identity crisis. It was a charter school. And then I wrote the magnet arts application with like a lot of community input. We've done it before, but now that's what we're living with. And it gives us that luxury of being able to, we have to follow the state standards, and we have to show them in all the ways the district does, but we're able to design and develop our own curriculum. And we don't use any district purchased curriculum except for in math. Okay. Yeah.
17: So you're funding then, like you're not considered, like we talk about defining enrollment, kids going to A3, you're not considered part of that defining, like they're still part of the district, or are they considered like separate from those district numbers that we're talking about, and that funding, is removing funding from there, or?
14: We're a district funded school just like any other school. Yeah.
17: Okay.
14: Mm-hmm.
17: Thank you.
14: Yeah, absolutely.
0: I was curious about one thing, because I came from a really poor district with gang communities and crack babies, you know, just hardcore kids. And we did have social emotional training, but we didn't have enough counselors on campus. So we did try to play some of those things, and it didn't always work. We had some pretty severely hurt kids, and I wondered if you ever had to deal with those kind of things.
14: Well, I'm glad you asked. We absolutely have. So A3 is a very unique bubble. So if you look at the national population of students that identify as LGBTQ, it's about 3% of teens. We're at about 78%. So we, for Well, okay, there are reasons. Statistically, do I have statistics? I do. I can spit those out. But if you look at like our 11th grade, the state does like a healthy teens data dive. The kids say they feel safe coming. And so they feel welcome. They feel supported. They feel like they can just be uniquely themselves. A couple of years ago, I sounded the alarm because like the mental health crisis was emerging.

0: So everybody gets the benefit, not just some students. Because it can all benefit from that.
1: Yeah.
0: Yep.
2: Well, I don't have a question, but I had a comment. And I'm A3 is in my heart. I love A3. I have a graduate from A3 about 8 years ago. And I remember, I don't remember what the program was. It was KLCC. And they were interviewing Nancy Goulding. And the creation of A3 began because the students were dropping out. And Golden and who was on her team said, we need to find out why. Why are kids not graduating? And in this interview, we learned that it was because these kids didn't have a place where they felt they belonged. And so then A3 was created, of course. And I know it's evolved over the years. And another reason why I love A3, when they were trying to decide if they were going to close the school or change the charter status, I remember sitting at the school board as a parent in support of keeping A3 open. And there was a lot of parent public comments that were fantastic, saying why their child needs to continue to go to this school. But the one that stood out, the public comment that stood out, was a gentleman who was there as a parent who said he had children at Thurston High School and he had children at A3. And this is when they had also had the science department. He said that he was there as a business owner. And he said, had talked about how, yes, his children at Thurston High School were getting an adequate education. However, they were being taught how to take tests. Mm-hmm. His children at A3 or his child at A3 was learning life skills. Mm-hmm. How, like you mentioned at the beginning, how to work with other people, mm-hmm. how to communicate, how to be a team player and work in a group. And when he asked his son one day, because his son and his group were working on rebuilding a leg, a human leg, he said, so how's it going? And his son had said, you know, it's going great, except we keep busting the meniscus. And the whole crowd in that building at the school board meeting had a collective sigh of, oh, yeah. And but he said, as a business owner, he would by far hire kids graduating from A3 than any other public high school. Mm-hmm. So that's a long compliment. But I, being an educator, an elementary school educator myself, if we would be able to figure out a way to do.
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6: This is a power play. By using our power as legislators to elevate our faith tradition over all the rest, that's the kind of stuff that gives us Christians a bad name. Instead of living out the way of Jesus, we're imposing our beliefs on other people by force. Instead of leading by example, we're leading by mandate. If the goal of this bill is to create a whole new generation of Christians, I think this bill will do the opposite. I think this bill will create a whole new generation of atheists who think our religion is more about power than love.
7: Because it is. At least in Texas, where Republicans have weaponized it.

0: Yes, I am. From Pacifica Radio in Los Angeles, this is The Bradcast, as heard on KPFK 90.7 FM in LA and on dozens of other fine affiliate stations on both the public airwaves and the internets around the country and the world, blanketing planet Earth. I'm Brad Friedman, your friendly investigative blogger, journalist, troublemaker, muckraker, and all-around swell fellow, says me. From bradblog.com, thank you very much for joining us. That was State Senator James Tallarico at the top of the show. He's very good. Somebody ought to put him in the U.S. Senate, seems to me. I don't know.
1: There might be a chance for that.
0: What? Coming up, the delightful, smart, just right amount of snarky Jay Willis of the legal website Balls and Strikes will be joining us to help us make sense of last week's far-right activist Fifth Circuit Court of Appeals ruling that the Texas law that you heard Tallarico discussing there at the top of the show, which now mandates every classroom display a copy of the King James Version of the Ten Commandments, the finding by the right-wing Fifth Circuit that is totally constitutional, that it doesn't violate the First Amendment of the Constitution's Establishment Clause at all, barring the government establish of religion. Jay Willis will be here to discuss that. Another prime example of why those who call themselves conservative judges, who supposedly conservatively interpret the law and the Constitution, are actually anything but. And even more absurdly, those who describe themselves as so-called originalists, who enforce what the framers of the Constitution were actually thinking, what they actually meant at the time that the Constitution was adopted 250 years ago. More evidence that those people are simply cherry-picking whatever the hell they can find from history to make their political case that they try to include in our laws. Now that Trump has elevated some of these far-right activists to lifetime positions on the federal bench. So we'll talk about that with Jay in a moment, but quickly a bit of electoral politics to help us keep our eyes on the prize, as we are now just over 6 months from, or 189 days specifically, but who is counting, from this year's critical midterm elections, when America might finally begin to reverse the horrific mistakes of, well, at least November 2024. President Trump's approval ratings are down. Gas prices are up. Congressional Republicans are heading to the exits in record numbers. And Democratic enthusiasm is cresting, writes Shane Goldmacher of the New York Times today. With a little more than 6 months until the midterm elections, anxious Republicans are confronting a foreboding political climate that party leaders fear could lead to a wipeout in the fall if it does not improve. So sad. The House is now favored to fall into Democratic hands, while control of the U.S. Senate, not so long ago seen as a GOP bulwark, is increasingly up for grabs as Democrats up and down the ballot build substantial war chests. In private, Republican political strategists, the Times reports, are grimly trading synonyms to describe the darkening environment: sour, ugly, bad, bleak. They note that much can change, however, before November, holding out hope that the days of $4 gas and the war in Iran pass before the election. Well, good luck with that.
1: True.
0: If I was Iran, I would not let that pass before the election. Still, according to the Times, for months, the Republican Party's outlook has dimmed in tandem with voter faith that Trump can actually fix the economy. For the first time in years, voters say in some polls that they trust Democrats more on such bread and butter issues as inflation and the cost of living, broadening the party's opportunities. And it is true, things can change between now and November, but Well, they better hurry up and change if Republicans are going to get any electoral help out of it. Via Axios today, the share of Americans who say their financial situation is getting worse is higher now than at any point in the past 25 years. According to new Gallup data out on Tuesday morning, 55% of respondents to a poll conducted April 1 through 15 said that their financial situation is getting worse. That's up from 53% who felt their personal situation was getting worse last year. And
1: so, wait, it was 53% last year, and what is it this
0: 55% year? 55% now. And the year prior to that, back in 2024, when Joe Biden was in office, just 47% felt their financial situation was getting worse. I say just, but 47% who see their financial outlook as bleak, that's a big number, but it is not as big as 55%, which is what it is now, more than a year into Donald Trump's golden age of America, when he told us that we were all going to be rich, like we just couldn't believe. Well, apparently we shouldn't have believed it, which I guess it's good that we didn't, because it hasn't happened, and increasingly more and more Americans are noticing. That number, 55%, who say their financial situation is getting worse in the new Gallup polling, that is higher than at any point since 2001, even compared with recessions during either the pandemic or in the wake of the 2008 financial crisis. Americans think things are bleaker now than during the pandemic or the Great Recession. That said, I don't know if things actually are, but that's how voters feel, and they are likely to vote accordingly. Not good news for the party in power that controls the White House and both chambers of Congress. When asked to identify their most important financial problem, 31% cited the cost of living. Energy costs are mentioned by 13% of Americans, which is up 10 points from last year, and the highest since 2008. Let me underscore that. Last year, just 3% of Americans cited energy costs as their most pressing financial problem. This year, it is 13% and apparently rising. And as Desi Doyen covers in our latest Green News report later this hour, I cannot imagine that Trump using taxpayer dollars to pay another two companies now, two more, to not produce wind energy
1: in the middle of an energy cost crisis.
0: One of those companies was set to create enough power for 1 million homes in California with wind.
1: Yes, it's insane.
0: So when he's doing that, I can't imagine that any of that is going to go over well with voters if they hear about it. As energy costs continue to climb this year with no sign of it dropping, between the construction of these new AI data centers and Trump's ridiculous war in Iran, the recent surge in gas prices in the wake of that war and the shutdown of the Strait of Hormuz has further increased pressure on American pocketbooks, with the average price of gas now, a gallon of gas now, at $4.11, according to AAA. It was under $3 before Trump started his war with Iran on February 28. And if you're wondering who it is that Americans blame for those rising gas prices, well, spoiler alert, it's Trump. Back in mid-March, when gas was only averaging $3.60 a gallon, that was up from $2.95 before Trump started his war. Back in mid-March, about half of Americans were already blaming Trump, according to Morning Consult polling. And that at that point, gas was 55 cents cheaper per gallon than it is now. When asked who is most responsible for current gas prices a month and a half ago, 48% at the time said that the president and his administration were responsible. Just 16% who pointed at oil and gas companies. 13% blamed global market forces, and 11% cited former President Joe Biden. It's still his fault a year and a half later. But don't worry, Trump has been telling everyone, quote, the United States is the largest oil producer in the world by far, so when oil prices go up, we make a lot of money, he said. See, it's all good. And if we made a lot of money when gas prices last month were only $3.60 a gallon, well, we must be making a killing right now with gas at $4.11. Am I right?
1: Depends on who's we.
0: Exactly. But don't count your November chickens just yet. As the Times notes, Republicans entered the spring with one very important advantage, cash. Leading Republican super PACs and party committees have a roughly $600 million edge, $600 million, over Democratic rivals, according to federal records. Top Republicans also argue that the political terrain continues to favor them as the political atmosphere has deteriorated. Only three current House Republicans are in districts that Trump lost in 2024. So, yeah, good luck there. But for Democrats to win a Senate majority, something that was largely unthinkable just a couple of months ago, well, they would need to both hold on to the Senate seats that they currently have and flip at least three seats in states that Trump won all three times that he has been on the ballot. That would be North Carolina, Alaska, Texas, Iowa, or Ohio. They're going to win three of those states. That ain't going to be easy. Right now, Democrats hold zero Senate seats in states that Trump has carried every time that he has been on the ballot. But we do have a little bit of good news even there today. According to the excellent nonprofit news outlet Texas Tribune, the Lone Star State's Democratic state rep, James Tallarico, is leading both of his prospective Republican opponents in a new poll of the Texas U.S. Senate race this year. The poll, conducted by Texas Public Opinion Research from April 17 to 20, found Tallarico leading Senator John Cornyn by 3 percentage points, 44 to 41, and leading the wildly corrupt far right-wing state attorney general Ken Paxton by a margin of 5 percentage points, 46 to 41. Now, both of those margins for Tallarico are within the margin of error in either scenario. They also include a number of voters who are not sure yet or aren't choosing either of them yet. But the fact that a Democrat is ahead, not just within reach of, but actually ahead of his two potential Republican opponents who are in the middle of a bruising primary election runoff against each other to win the GOP nominee. Well, that is very good news indeed for both Democrats and, as I see it, democracy. And yeah, we have heard for years that, well, this is the one when Democrats will finally flip Texas blue. And then, of course, it never comes to pass. And that could be the case again this year as well. But, you know, once Republicans finish up their primary and they start spending money against Tallarico instead of each other. But his position at this point in the race is already much better than Democrat Beto O'Rourke back in 2018, the last great white hope for Texas Democrats back in 2018 when O'Rourke gave Republican Ted Cruz a run for his money and then still came up short by about 3 points. The last time, by the way, that was the first midterm election following an election of Donald Trump. And both Trump and Republicans are in far, far worse polling shape now, if not financial shape, than they were back at that point. So listen, if Democrats can win Texas, big if, but what should that tell us about Ohio and North Carolina and Alaska and Iowa and Ohio, where they're going to have to win three seats there? Good luck. It will require folks to actually come out and actually vote and, of course, fight like hell to make sure that their votes are counted as cast. So it is not an easy road, to say the least, but at least there is a path, it seems to me. Speaking of Texas, where Republicans apparently think they can get away with anything, even wildly misinterpreting the Constitution to force the Ten Commandments into every classroom. Well, our guest joining us next has a few thoughts on that, I suspect. Jay Willis from Balls and Strikes joins us next. Desi Doyen thereafter with the Green News Report.
1: Yep.
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0: 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Last week, in a 118-page landmark 9-8 ruling by the 5th U.S. Circuit Court of Appeals, considered to be the most right-leaning appeals court in the nation, it was determined that the state of Texas can indeed require, mandate, that the Ten Commandments be displayed in public schools, as per a Texas law that now requires, since that debate you just heard, that it be displayed prominently in every public school classroom. The ruling was a victory for Republicans who have long sought to incorporate more religion into classrooms, and the ruling also delivered a boost to backers of similar laws in other states like Arkansas and Louisiana. Opponents have argued that hanging the Ten Commandments in classrooms proselytizes to students and amounts to religious indoctrination by the government, despite what proponents of the First Amendment's so-called Establishment Clause regard as a strict ban on the government establishment of any religion. In a lengthy majority opinion, the appeals court rejected those arguments in Texas, saying the requirement does not step on the rights of parents or students, despite, for example, the very first of the commandments that reads, "I am the Lord thy God, thou shalt have no other gods before me." But the majority opinion argues, quote, "No child is made to recite the commandments, believe them, or affirm their divine origin. They're just, I guess, supposed to look at them every single day in every single classroom." The American Civil Liberties Union and other groups that challenged the Texas law on behalf of parents said in a statement that they anticipate appealing the ruling to the U.S. Supreme Court. In a statement following the ruling, they noted, quote, "The First Amendment safeguards the separation of church and state and the freedom of families to choose how, when, and if to provide their children with religious instruction. This decision tramples those rights," they said. The decision over the Ten Commandments law reverses a lower federal court ruling that had blocked about a dozen Texas school districts, including some of the largest in the state, from putting up the posters mandated to be, according to the law, as interpreted by the state's far-right attorney general and Republican U.S. Senate candidate Ken Paxton, as a, quote, "durable poster or framed copy of the Ten Commandments that must measure at least 16 inches wide by 20 inches tall and be displayed by teachers in every classroom of all of the state's 9,113 public schools in a, quote, conspicuous place." In his advisory document clarifying the law, Paxton declared that the posts must use a font that is, quote, "clearly legible to a person of average vision from anywhere in the classroom." The Texas law was signed by Republican Governor Greg Abbott. It took effect in September. It marks the largest attempt in the nation to hang the Ten Commandments in public schools. Of course, from the start, the law was met almost immediately by what AP describes as a mix of embrace and hesitation in Texas classrooms that educate the state's 5.5 million public school students. Paxton, the attorney general, a Republican who has faced impeachment by his own party, as well as state and federal criminal investigations and charges, highlighting allegations of massive fraud and payments to his mistress, called the ruling, quote, a major victory for Texas and our moral values. I bet he did. Quote, the Ten Commandments have had a profound impact on our nation, he said, and it's important that students learn from them every single day. No word yet on whether the law also mandates that the same posters be displayed in Ken Paxton's office or bedroom or that of his mistress, who enjoyed a pretend job given to her by a donor of Paxton's who also remodeled Paxton's house for him in exchange for blocking criminal investigations. Tuesday's ruling, or last week's ruling, I should say, comes after the appeals court heard arguments in January in the Texas case and a similar case in Louisiana. In February, the court cleared the way for Louisiana to enforce its law requiring the display of the Ten Commandments in classrooms. Judge Stephen A. Higginson, in a dissenting opinion, joined by four others on the court, wrote that the framers of the Constitution, quote, intended disestablishment of religion, above all, to prevent large religious sects from using political power to impose their religion on others. Sounds like Texas to me. He went on to add, yet Texas, like Louisiana, seeks to do just that, legislating that specific politically chosen scripture be installed in every public school classroom. Quote, if you are a normal person, writes Jay Willis at the legal news site Balls and Strikes, you probably perceive a tension between the requirement of Texas's SB 10 and the First Amendment's prohibition against laws, quote, respecting an establishment of religion. Those, by the way, are the direct words from the First Amendment of the U.S. Constitution. But, he notes, the Fifth Circuit Court of Appeals concluded that SB 10 is perfectly legal and that you would be an idiot for thinking anything otherwise. Writing for the majority in Nathan v. Alamo Heights Independent School District is Judge Kyle Duncan, who, before Trump put him on the bench in 2018, was one of the legal profession's more prominent right-wing culture warriors, notes Willis, specializing in cases that seek to vindicate the rights of Christians, especially right-wing ones, to ignore laws, especially anti-discrimination laws, that they disagree with. In his opinion, in Nathan, Duncan applies the Supreme Court's recently invented history and tradition test to determine that the phrase establishment of religion only contemplates founding era laws that applied, quote, pressure to engage in religious worship, to attend a particular church, for example. Because SB 10 in Texas, quote, does not compel any student to engage in formal religious exercise, writes Judge Duncan, it poses no constitutional issue. Willis's response comes in an article headlined, Originalist Judges Are Spitting on the Constitution and Think You Won't Notice. Joining us now is our friend Jay Willis, a former attorney, now editor-in-chief of Balls and Strikes, the legal website named after the now infamous quote made by now Chief Justice John Roberts during his confirmation hearings in the Senate, that the proper role of a judge is simply to, quote, call balls and strikes and not to pitch or bat, though it sure seems to me like there was a lot of pitching and batting going on in this Fifth Circuit ruling down in Texas. Oh, Mr. Willis, welcome back to the broadcast, sir.
4: Brad, thank you for having me. I got to say, you know, we often talk about how we don't want the next generation to repeat our mistakes, that we want children to learn from our mistakes. And I respect Ken Paxton for putting that value into practice here. You know, perhaps if he had encountered a version, a copy of the Ten Commandments, the King James Version.
0: Yes.
4: Texas law requires King James Version. Perhaps if he had been forced by lawmakers to gaze upon it every day in every classroom from his first day of kindergarten through his senior year of high school, perhaps he would have made some different life choices. Who can say? I don't know for sure.
0: Yes. You know, you're right. You're absolutely right. Had he only had that every day in school, he might not have been the scourge of Texas, the shame of Texas, although that shame of Texas may go on to be its next U.S. senator. He's actually,
4: You got to be the change you wish to see in the world, right? And that's what Ken Paxton is doing.
0: There you go. He's making good on it. Let me start here, Jay. Your headline refers to originalist judges spitting on the Constitution, arguing essentially that judges, Trump nominated lower court judges like Kyle Duncan and, of course, the corrupted right-wing Supreme Court justices are now essentially using this concept of so-called originalism to get around what the text of the precedential laws, or in this case, the Constitution, actually says. So to kick off this conversation, what does originalism actually mean, if there is an actual definition of it? Where did it even come from? And then we can dip into how it's actually being used, or as I think you would argue, misused in cases like this case in Texas.
4: So at a very high level, originalism is this jurisprudential philosophy that states that the text of the Constitution should be interpreted the way that the framers of the Constitution would have understood it at the time. Sort of the frequent contrast is between originalism and what conservatives generally derisively refer to as the living Constitution, mm-hmm. the idea that the meaning of the Constitution sort of changes with time. You know, heaven forbid that a document drafted two centuries ago by a bunch of older white guys, heaven forbid that history in any way, progress in any way, reflect on how we interpret those words today.
0: Right. So how has Judge Duncan then, for the majority in this case, how has he, as you see it, misused that concept of originalism, whether you like it or not? How has he misused it to, I guess, reinterpret what for so long has been seen as a bar on the establishment of religion by the government? That one, you know, actually seems fairly clear to me by the framers. Is he suggesting that it has somehow been misinterpreted this whole time, that this is not what the framers actually meant when they wrote it this way?
4: Yeah, I'm careful to describe originalism as originalists would describe it, because the real purpose of originalism is to allow conservative judges and justices the leeway they need to arrive at outcomes in cases that just happen to align with the Republican policy agenda. And that is what you are seeing laid bare in this case. Duncan's thesis, essentially, is that the framers of the First Amendment would have only understood an establishment of religion to refer to, like, the government of the United States declaring an official American religion, mm-hmm. and or, you know, imposing laws that would require people to attend a particular church, or that, for example, imposed penalties on people for not attending a particular church or for not paying tithes or something to that effect. So it is narrowing the conception of establishment to, like, the imposition of an official state religion. Mm-hmm. Now, for centuries, for decades, like, high schoolers in civics class have, you know, learned about the phrase, the wall of separation mm-hmm. between church and state that is embodied in the First Amendment. And what originalism does is it says, actually, mm-hmm. that's been wrong all along.
0: Right.
4: And legislatures are perfectly free to create laws, you know, that relate to religion, that mm-hmm. impose religion, as long as they don't say that you have to worship at X church You don't have to pray to Y God. You don't have to give to Z religious organization.
0: And so this law puts up the poster on the wall. You don't have to read it. You don't have to look at it. You don't have to talk about it. I think Judge Duncan even says you can laugh at it as you, if you want. So it's not an establishment of religion. But you raise the point. You suggest in your piece, or you ask the question of how the same judge might interpret the bar, you know, on the establishment of religion if Texas had passed a law to require. Or maybe even just a school district, right, could pass a law that requires the Quran's throne verse, the one that says, quote, Allah, there is no God worthy of worship except him, the ever-living, all-sustaining, for he is the most high, the greatest. I mean, they could, a school district, if they wanted, I guess, could require that to be posted into every classroom. I mean, it sounds a lot like the Ten Commandments. I am the Lord thy God. Thou shall have no other gods before me. Would Judge Duncan be just fine with that? Does his ruling here allow for such a poster like that in the schools?
4: Yeah, I don't have a ton of trouble concluding that if some very cool legislature were to pass a law like that, that Kyle Duncan would find a way to declare it like his solemn duty to protect children from the creeping dangers of Sharia law.
0: Sharia,
4: or whatever.
0: Yeah.
4: And as it so happens, you don't have to look that far in the past to look for an analog here. So last year, the Supreme Court decided a case called Mahmoud v. Taylor. It was a case about a Maryland school district that, as part of its curriculum, had included, like, on library shelves and I think occasionally in classroom instruction, some children's books that, like, related to LGBTQ themes. Mm-hmm. Like, they featured gay characters, mm-hmm. for example. And a group of religious parents had challenged the inclusion of these books in the public school curriculum as an imposition on their First Amendment rights. They argued that including these books sort of contravened their right as parents to instruct their children's moral and religious education. And the Supreme Court said, you're right. We can't be requiring students in public schools to, again, encounter characters who happen to be gay, that this is an awful imposition on the right of parents to instruct their children.
0: Mm-hmm.
4: You might think here that such a case would be relevant to Texas's law about the Ten Commandments. But Kyle Duncan says, no. That case was about indoctrinating children into believing that, you know, LGBTQ characters are good or morally okay or acceptable. And here we're just displaying the Ten Commandments on the wall.
0: In every single classroom, in every single school.
4: It's so funny because he emphasizes throughout, and this is like the main point to which he returns in his opinion. He says there's no, the law doesn't require students to do anything. It doesn't require students to adopt the Ten Commandments.
0: Right.
4: It doesn't require students to abide by them. It's not coercive in any way. Mm-hmm. And I got to say, like, only the brightest minds that the Federalist Society has ever produced could look at a list of things that are literally called commandments.
0: Commandments.
4: And decide there's nothing coercive about that. And just like, I'm sorry, like, take a moment, step outside like the legalese here for a minute and just think about how children work. Again, if you show up for your first day of kindergarten, mm-hmm. like as you're still learning to read and you see these in every classroom in your school, and you see these every day throughout your entire childhood up through your senior year of high school, it's just not consistent with, like, you don't have to be a lawyer to understand that, like, that's not how being a person works. Of course you are going to internalize them. Of course you are going to take the message that your school is beating into you, again, in every classroom, that these commandments are important and valuable and in some way, necessarily right.
0: Of course. I mean, if you see them every day, You know exactly what, you know, when you're a kid and you're in that schoolroom and you're so bored all day, that was me, you will look around and see those posters and, yeah, you will read them. You will take them to heart. You will notice that, in fact, yes, they are in every single classroom I go into. They have been every year since I was in kindergarten. I mean, it is laughable that the Ten Commandments would not be seen as coercive when posted like that. Let me play the devil's advocate for a second here, Jay Willis. You argue in your piece, there is not a single correct way to interpret the Constitution, a jumble of aspirational vagaries, clumsy compromises, ham-fisted revisions that has frustrated lawmakers and baffled lawyers since ratification. Okay, well, if that is true, then How do we interpret the Constitution? And doesn't that mean that folks like Judge Duncan or the corrupted six-member majority in the U.S. Supreme Court, that they are, in truth, free to interpret it any way that they want to, just the way that so-called liberal majorities might be able to? No?
4: I mean, any judge who is deciding a case is going to sort of claim the mantle of legal correctness, that their decision is in line with the Constitution. My point is that I just want to recognize these as fundamentally policy decisions that judges are making using the language of the law, the language of the Constitution, and the framing of the legal system. Like, again, I don't think it's a coincidence that Kyle Duncan's, you know, University of Wikipedia review of the history of the First Amendment led him to a conclusion in this case that happens to be the kind of conclusion that, as we mentioned at the outset, as a lawyer, Kyle Duncan spent his career litigating.
0: Right.
4: Like, let's just be candid about what is happening here. Kyle Duncan believes a certain thing. He's got the votes on the Fifth Circuit. He's got enough votes to make his opinion a majority opinion. And so he said what he wanted to say, and it'll be up to the Supreme Court to decide what to do about it.
0: And which, if he, you're right, if he had said as much, here is how I read it. Here's what I think. You may disagree, but this is what is clear to me. That might be okay if these folks at the very same time weren't, I mean, their whole campaign for really decades now against the court is that it was run by activist liberal judges, activist judges who weren't actually interpreting, who weren't calling balls and strikes, Jay Willis, but were actually interpreting it to their own political ends. Even if that is true, and I don't think that it necessarily was, but even if that is true, at least these people could admit that is precisely what they are doing, which is why it's so maddening to me when I hear them talking about activist judges. That's exactly what these people are. Let's just admit that's what they are, or at least stop charging your opponents with being exactly what you are.
4: Yeah, among the many things about originalism that I find frustrating is its proponents' insistence that the conclusions they reach are objectively right because their methodology is the only correct methodology. And I think this is one where you have to take a step back from sort of the lawyer brain conception of originalism. Mm-hmm. And again, just think about this perspective of like a high school civic student, somebody who has not spent, you know, $250,000 on a law school education. Mm-hmm. If you ask a bright civic student, hey, is it an establishment of religion if the government puts the Ten Commandments in every classroom in every school in the state? Their reaction is going to be like, is this a trick question? Like, what are we talking about? Like, oh, I mean, I'm even thinking about a law student, you know, taking a final exam in law school.
0: Yeah.
4: If this were a hypothetical on a First Amendment final exam, the law student would be sitting there panicking, like writing two paragraphs and wondering what they should do with the next 7.5 hours of their time.
0: Yeah.
4: But what originalists do is they say that, like, oh, you, for thinking that putting the Ten Commandments in a school is an establishment of religion, you're just naive. You don't understand how the law really works. You haven't read the Constitution thoroughly enough. Mm-hmm. You don't know enough about its history to be able to understand it. And I just think a legal theory that is based so heavily on that condescension to people who are not lawyers is just not tenable in a country like, you know, of hundreds of millions of people. Like everyone who drafted the Establishment Clause has been dead for centuries.
0: Right.
4: Like they were all white guys. They were all Christians. And certainly none of them were parents who had to send their kids to public schools in Texas.
0: Right.
4: My view is that the views of parents in Texas about what the Establishment Clause says about SB 10 are at least as important as the views of people who have been dead for 200 years, candidly, if not much more.
0: Well, it's also quite convenient. There's a few concepts. As a matter of fact, I would put conservatism, that description of these people, into the same bucket. This, with original, you can pick and choose which part of history, I think, that you wish to point out. Oh, here is something that was mentioned in the this Federalist Papers article versus this one, and you can sort of pick and choose. Same with textualism. What did the text mean at the time that it was written? Oh, it sounds very clear now. The government, you know, shall not establish a religion, but that meant something totally different way back 250 years ago, apparently. That's the argument. You can basically cherry pick anything you want from history to make the case you want to make today. Is that essentially what your argument is here?
4: And there's such slimy double talk involved here, right? Like Kyle Duncan, in his opinion, goes on for pages and pages about what he calls a sketch of the history of the First Amendment. In the real world, like in the modern day, one of the Republican lawmakers who supported this bill said during debate on the House floor, I'm quoting here, "It is incumbent on all of us to follow God's law, and I think we would all be better off if we did." Like the supporters of this law are not shy about what they wanted to do, what they hoped it would accomplish, what they wanted it to, you know, what they wanted students to believe as the result of this law. And here you have Kyle Duncan just like, instead of talking about the reality in 2026, just being like, so here's some stuff I found from 1791 that I think is actually more important here.
0: More important.
4: Again, if you're not a lawyer, it's a ludicrous way of making the law, but that is what we get when conservative judges who adhere to originalism are in charge.
0: What the guy said 250 years ago that I found in his writings versus what the lawmaker said yesterday when she passed this law and made it clear that she was attempting to establish a religion. Jay, will the obviously this is insane, and yet it's moving forward. Will the U.S. Supreme Court be as willing to go along with this nonsense as these lower court Trump appointees like Duncan, or are we getting to the bridge too far even for this Supreme Court phase yet, as we saw seemingly in the recent oral arguments regarding birthright citizenship?
4: So on the one hand, there have been a handful of cases over the last few years in which even this Supreme Court's six-justice conservative supermajority has decided that a demented Fifth Circuit ruling, as you say, is a step too far, several steps, maybe even a bridge too far. So there is some precedent for that. On the other hand, you do have this case from just last year with really similar facts in which the court sort of sided with this rewritten version of the First Amendment that bestows on Christianity sort of this preferred legal status. So like, will the justices be more skeptical than the Fifth Circuit? Yeah, maybe. Will that be enough to overrule the Fifth Circuit here? I'm less sure about that.
0: Does the fact that it was such a narrow decision, 9-8, even on the far right Fifth Circuit, does that come into play here at the High Court?
4: In their petition for cert, the challengers will certainly point to the 9-8 vote and the vigorous dissent and so on and so forth as, you know, as evidence that the Supreme Court should be hearing this case. And as you mentioned at the outset, there are also similar laws about the Ten Commandments in other states. that, you know, they're in favor of the Supreme Court stepping in here and saying, okay, let's resolve this mm-hmm. on a nationwide basis. But yeah, even like the conservative justices are under no obligation to elevate a dissent if they don't like what the dissent says. Mm-hmm. I would wager that the conservative justices will be, you know, less strident when discussing this law, when discussing this issue. But again, I don't know if there are the votes here to, given the way that the court has ruled in these so-called religious liberty cases in recent years,
0: yep.
4: I don't know if there are the votes to overturn the Fifth Circuit in a case like this.
0: Which is just underscores yet again how much reform is required to unpack this corrupted Supreme Court. Jay Willis, before I let you go, news broke over the past hour or two that former FBI Director James Comey, one of Trump's mortal enemies because he allowed an investigation of Russian interference into Trump's first election in 2016 after the Russians interfered in it, that he has apparently been indicted again, this time for having shared a photo on social media of rocks that he saw on a beach that spelled out 8647, which, in case you're puzzled by that, would mean 86, get rid of 47, Donald Trump, the 47th president. Any chance in your view that this nonsense indictment actually works in court any better than the last attempt to find something ridiculous to revenge indict Comey with charges in that case that were ultimately tossed out?
4: I doubt it, but I will also say that this is just more more evidence for my thesis that you should never go to the beach. Okay. it's too hot. Sand gets everywhere.
0: Yeah.
4: And if you're goofing around with shells and rocks, maybe the insane president tries to indict you years later. I don't know. It's just not worth the risk.
0: I'm with you on that, by the way, Jay. Desi may have a disagreement, but we'll have to take it up another day. Jay Willis, former attorney, now editor-in-chief of Balls and Strikes. You can and should follow their work at ballsandstrikes.org, and you can find them on the blue skies under that same name, ballsandstrikes.org. Jay, always a delight speaking with you, my friend. Look forward to the next time.
4: Likewise. Thank you again for having me.
0: You bet. Okay. And by the way, I wasn't lying there, Des, was I, about the you and the beach?
1: It's true.
0: Or about me and the beach, that I'd prefer to not go. Too hot, too much sand.
1: The beach, I was practically born there.
0: That
1: so
0: you were
1: yeah,
0: born
1: I would
0: there.
1: I would totally disagree with Jay's assessment of the beach.
0: Only because you have not been indicted yet for a photograph that you took at the beach and posted onto Twitter.
1: Excellent point.
0: You might think differently in that case. I wonder if James Comey is thinking differently today. I doubt it. I do think he made a statement while we were talking, but I don't know what it is yet, so we'll have to pick it up on our next thrilling episode of the Bradcast. But first, this one is not yet done. Quick break. And we are back with more Desi Doyen and the latest Green News Report. I'm Brad Friedman, and you are listening to the Bradcast. Hey, this is Brad. My thanks to those of you who stopped by bradblog.com/donate to help Desi Doyen and I stay on your public airwaves. You're the only one that keeps us here. Thank you.
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0: Cool news coming out of Colombia that you're going to get to here in our GNR in a moment. Desi
1: yes.
0: Doyen, after the UN climate summit sort of fell apart earlier this year. Was that this year or was that last year?
1: It's every year
0: whenever
1: that it gets yeah. hung up by petrostates.
0: Right. But this year they came up with a new plan, the non-petrostates, as discussed in our latest Green News Report.
6: So I think we're just having that serendipitous luck that we meet in Santa Marta just at this point when this can really become a turning point for global development.
5: first ever global summit now underway to phase out fossil fuels.
7: The climate change fingerprints are on it.
5: Unusual intense spring floods and fires strike across the U.S. Plus, Trump administration pays two more offshore wind companies to go away.
0: All of that Donald Trump cancel culture and more straight ahead. From BradBlog.com, I'm Brad Friedman.
5: And I'm Desi Doyen.
0: Stand by for 6 minutes of independent green news, politics, analysis, and snarky comment.
8: There are windmills all over the place, and they are losers.
9: Total losers. And you know what? While we're at it, hey, pinwheels, f*** right off, okay? Okay?
0: This is your Green News Report.
9: You're not even that windmill. You glittery bitches.
0: Okay, seems kind of a dumb time to cancel wind energy, but we got a pretty dumb president. What do you got for us today, Desi Doyen?
5: Well, first, crude oil and gasoline prices in the U.S. rose again on Monday as the Iran war remains unresolved and the Strait of Hormuz remains closed. Meanwhile, the damages from fossil-fueled climate change are mounting. Fire crews are now battling more than 150 fires and counting in both Georgia and Florida amid extremely low humidity and record drought. In southern Georgia, fast-moving wind-driven wildfires have now destroyed more than 100 homes. The entire central U.S., from Texas to Canada, is under red flag warnings this week due to unusually hot and dry fire weather. And a new study finds that the eastern U.S. is seeing a marked increase in wildfires, more frequent, more intense, and more damaging, due to man-made global warming increasing the intensity of extreme heat and drought.
0: I don't know why Donald Trump doesn't just turn on that magic spigot that he's got up in Northern California, save everyone.
5: Well, it's the opposite extreme in Wisconsin and Michigan, which have been severely impacted by extreme rains and early snowmelt from a record warm spring. Flooding has inundated homes, washed out roads and bridges, and tested dams. Some areas saw their wettest spring on record. University of Wisconsin climate scientist Steve Vavris says, yes, it is climate change.
7: The climate change fingerprints are on it because climate change favors the warm, humid air masses that we saw out of season. We typically don't hit 80 degrees and have humid weather in the middle of April, but if we do, we have the fuel that generates severe storms. And now we spend the majority of March above freezing, and that has big consequences.
0: Great. All good.
5: In other news, the Trump Interior Department announced on Monday that two more offshore wind companies have agreed to walk away from their projects under development. Blue Point Wind off the coast of New Jersey and Golden State Wind in California will be reimbursed $900 million to cancel their offshore wind leases. The companies agreed that they would not pursue any new offshore wind projects in the United States.
0: We are actually paying companies to not produce energy during an energy crisis.
5: And finally, the acute global fossil fuel crisis caused by the Iran war has incentivized other countries to ditch fossil fuels faster. This week, Colombia is hosting the first ever multinational conference on transitioning away from fossil fuels. 57 countries, including Germany and the UK, are meeting to begin to develop realistic, real-world plans and timetables for phasing out fossil fuels. The conference is an effort to bypass obstructionist petrostates, Saudi Arabia, Russia, and the U.S., that have effectively blocked even discussion of a fossil fuel phase-out at UN climate talks. It's a critical effort with new urgency due to the Iran war, says Dr. Johan Rockstrom, director of the Potsdam Institute for Climate Impact Research.
6: How do you tailor taxes and subsidies and incentives and regulations in ways that can unlock some of the really important lock-ins that we have in the fossil fuel infrastructure in particular, which is timed perfectly with this moment where clearly it's starting to sink in that, look here, energy independence is not only about avoiding climate disaster, It's really about building more prosperous, equitable, and resilient societies.
0: It's about avoiding Donald Trump disaster, to be frank. For much more on all of these stories and the ones we couldn't get to today, check out our newly redesigned website at greennews.bradblog.com. 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

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We will see you there. Until we see you here next time, I'm Brad Friedman. Good luck, world.

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1: It is not the first time we are witnessing these contradictions from the United States. In fact, one of the problems in our negotiations is these inconsistencies and contradictions in their behavior. This is not a new issue.
0: The U.S. attacked southern Iran Sunday, sinking two Iranian ships, claiming they were laying mines in the Strait of Hormuz. Iran, meanwhile, shot down a U.S. Reaper drone. This comes as negotiations over a potential deal to end the war are ongoing. We'll get the latest. Then, an estimated 300 immigrants detained at the for-profit immigration jail Delaney Hall in Newark, New Jersey, are on hunger strike. Outside the jail over the weekend, protesters were tear-gassed by ICE as they tried to block a van transferring Martin Soto, the husband of one of the organizers, outside.
2: Everybody in there, they're not eating. They're not eating until they get hurt. And so we do something to free them, which is why we started this protest, to help them, to help their voices be heard. But they retaliated on my husband.
0: We'll speak to Gabriela Soto and formerly undocumented organizer Lee Adorno. Then more than a dozen U.S. activists from the global Sumud flotilla, released from Israeli custody, returned to the United States Sunday. They're describing what they experienced while in jail.
3: In one of the prison boats, 35 people suffered fractures to their ribs.

0: There was at least 12 sexual assaults that took place. People were tased. Me personally, I was kept in cuffs where I can't feel my hands anymore. I was kicked in the ribs multiple times.
1: We'll be joined by Zatteo reporter Alex Colston. He just returned to New York on Sunday. And in D.C., Haitham Arafat, Palestinian-American activist who's lost 100 members of his family in Gaza. All that and more coming up. Welcome to Democracy Now!, democracynow.org, The War and Peace Report. I'm Amy Goodman. The U.S. attacked southern Iran on Sunday in what the Pentagon called self-defense strikes. The U.S. sank two Iranian ships, claiming they were attempting to lay mines in the Strait of Hormuz. Meanwhile, Iran's Islamic Revolutionary Guard Corps says it shot down a U.S. Reaper drone that entered Iranian airspace. This comes as Iranian negotiators travel to Qatar to discuss a potential ceasefire to end the U.S.-Israel war on Iran. This is Iran's foreign ministry spokesperson speaking Monday.
2: It is true that we have reached a conclusion regarding a large part of the topics under discussion, but to say that this means the signing of an agreement is imminent, no one can make such a claim, for the same reasons you mentioned yourself, because policymaking and decision-making in America have become caught in a kind of institutionalized instability.
1: This comes as President Trump warned Iran to hand over its stockpile of enriched uranium, posting on social media Monday night, quote, the enriched uranium nuclear dust will either be immediately turned over to the United States to be brought home and destroyed, or preferably in conjunction and coordination with the Islamic Republic of Iran, destroyed in place or at another acceptable location with the Atomic Energy Commission, unquote. Over the weekend, President Trump also urged countries in the region, Saudi Arabia, Qatar, Egypt, Jordan, Turkey, and Pakistan, to normalize relations with Israel by joining the Abraham Accords as part of U.S. negotiations to reach a deal with Iran. On Friday, Tulsi Gabbard, the director of national intelligence, announced she's resigning from the Trump administration. In a statement, Gabbard said she's stepping down after her husband was diagnosed with bone cancer. An Israeli airstrike in Lebanon's Bekaa Valley killed 12 people Monday, according to Lebanese state media. The strike came after Israeli Prime Minister Benjamin Netanyahu authorized intensive military operations against Hezbollah and as Israel called up additional troops to deploy to Lebanon. Despite last month's ceasefire, Israel and Hezbollah have continued to exchange fire on a near daily basis. Since March 2nd, well over a million Lebanese have been forced to flee their homes as Israeli attacks have killed more than 3,100 people. In Gaza, Israeli strikes killed at least five Palestinians at a refugee camp in central Gaza Tuesday, according to Palestinian health officials. The strike hit a group of residents who had left their homes to confront an Israeli-backed Palestinian militia attempting to move into an area east of Maghazi camp, according to medics and witnesses. It follows another Israeli strike on a tent encampment Monday in the Mawasi area of Khan Yunis, which killed two people and wounded 17 others, including children. A six-year-old girl, Manatala Abu Libda, was among the dead. This is the girl's grandmother.
3: This little girl, a little bird from the birds of paradise, was playing at the door of her home. God intended that instead, like children of the world, should be celebrating Eid, preparing for Eid. This is what happens to her, an innocent child who has done nothing wrong.
1: In Spain, activists from the Global Samud Flotilla were beaten by police officers at Bilbao Airport on Saturday. After they returned home from being intercepted at sea, abducted and abused by Israeli forces while attempting to deliver humanitarian aid to Gaza, At least four people were arrested after members of the autonomous police force for Spain's Basque Country, known as Ertzaintza, used batons to attack activists, family members, and supporters who gathered to pose for pictures. The police violence drew attention to the more than 1.66 million euros, about $1.9 million worth of security contracts between Basque police forces and an Israeli firm run by a former Mossad agent to provide body armor, surveillance technology, and tactical training courses. Meanwhile, 15 U.S. Samud flotilla activists held a news conference at JFK Airport on Sunday morning. We'll speak to Alex Colston, a U.S. citizen and flotilla participant who writes for Zateo and was part of that news conference. This comes as Israeli National Security Minister Itamar Ben-Gvir has been barred from entering France. France's foreign ministry cited Ben-Gvir's, quote, incitement of hatred and violence against Palestinians, unquote, as well as video he shared last week showing him taunting dozens of activists from the global Samud flotilla who'd been abducted by Israeli forces and pushed to the ground face first with their hands bound behind their backs. We'll have more on this story later in the broadcast. In New Jersey, police arrested 10 activists at a port in the city of Elizabeth on Friday morning as they attempted to stop a shipment of weapons, components, and ammunition bound for Israel. Officers used power tools to separate protesters who chained themselves together to halt truck traffic along a main road for several hours. In a statement, one of the activists said, quote, we blockaded the terminal to stop the U.S. government from violating its own laws by sending weapons to Israel to commit war crimes and genocide, unquote. In Newark, New Jersey, about 300 detainees at the ICE jail known as Delaney Hall have been on hunger strike since Friday to protest inhumane conditions and due process violations. Delaney Hall is operated by the private prison company Geo Group. Tensions escalated on Sunday when ICE removed a hunger strike organizer, Martin Soto, prompting protesters outside the ICE jail to block a van being used to take him away. Masked ICE agents responded by firing tear gas and pushing people to the ground. New Jersey's Democratic Governor Mikey Sherrill joined federal lawmakers outside Delaney Hall, but was denied entry. Democratic Senator Andy Kim and New Jersey Congressmember Rob Menendez, who toured the facility, described the filthy bathrooms, abusive guards, inadequate medical care, spoiled food, and said prisoners were being threatened with deportation to Ebola-stricken countries. We'll have more on this story later in the broadcast. A federal judge in Tennessee has dismissed all criminal charges against Kilma Abrego Garcia, the Maryland father of three who was wrongfully sent by the Trump administration to El Salvador's notorious Secat mega prison last year. After Abrego Garcia won his deportation case, the Justice Department attempted to bring human smuggling charges against him, stemming from a 2022 traffic stop in Tennessee. But on Friday, U.S. District Judge Waverly Crenshaw ruled actions taken by then-Deputy Attorney General Todd Blanche, now Attorney General, had tainted the investigation with a, quote, vindictive motive, unquote. Judge Crenshaw added, quote, the evidence before this court sadly reflects an abuse of prosecuting power, unquote. To see our coverage of Kilma Abrego Garcia's case, go to democracynow.org. The Trump administration announced Friday that most immigrants seeking green cards must return to their home countries to apply. U.S. Citizenship and Immigration Services said it would only grant green cards to people already inside the United States, only in, quote, extraordinary circumstances, unquote. Green card applicants will now have to go through consular processing abroad rather than adjusting their status from within the United States. At the White House, a gunman was killed after opening fire on a U.S. Secret Service checkpoint Saturday evening. An NBC News team reported hearing between 20 and 30 shots as Secret Service agents directed reporters to take cover inside the press briefing room. Secret Service officers returned fire, hitting the suspect, who later died at a hospital. A bystander was also wounded. According to police, the suspect was identified as 21-year-old Nasir Best of Maryland. President Trump was at the White House during the incident, but wasn't impacted, according to the Secret Service. Russia's foreign ministry has warned foreigners to leave Ukraine's capital as soon as possible, as the Kremlin threatens a new wave of attacks following weekend strikes on Kyiv that killed at least 4 people and injured more than 90 others. Russia used a powerful hypersonic ballistic missile in the attacks, which struck high-rise apartment buildings, schools, a marketplace, and a water supply facility. Among those warned by Russia to leave were diplomatic staff from foreign embassies, including the United States. The head of the European Union mission in Kyiv said diplomats from all 27 EU nations would remain, adding, quote, Russia wants fear, panic, isolation of Ukraine. It will not work, unquote. The World Health Organization warns cases of Ebola are spreading faster in the Democratic Republic of the Congo than public health workers can respond. WHO Chief Tedros Adhanom Ghebreyesus called on neighboring countries to take immediate action, warning the number of suspected deaths from the Ebola outbreak has reached 220. On Sunday, police in the eastern Congolese town of Mongwalu fired shots into the air to disperse a crowd that attempted to reclaim the bodies of loved ones at an Ebola treatment center. It's the same city where last week people set fire to an isolation tent run by Doctors Without Borders, Médecins Sans Frontières. This man survived after his brother died of an Ebola infection.
4: Apart from God, it is the doctors, because they are the ones who understand the human body. So if you argue with a doctor, well, you will see for yourself. I am very grateful to the doctors because they have helped me a lot. When I arrived, I was even wondering whether I would be buried today or tomorrow.
1: And Pope Leo issued a sweeping declaration Monday on the risks of artificial intelligence in the form of a papal encyclical that runs more than 42,000 words. Pope Leo presented it alongside Christopher Ola, a co-founder of the AI company Anthropic. The encyclical calls for government regulation, retraining workers, better education for students, protections for children, and safeguards to ensure that humans and not AI models will make decisions on the use of weapons. This is Pope Leo.
5: Artificial intelligence already touches many areas of our lives and affects decisions that shape human coexistence. It is also dramatically changing how war is waged.
1: And those are some of the headlines. This is Democracy Now!, democracynow.org, The War and Peace Report. I'm Amy Goodman, back in New York, with Democracy Now!'s Juan Gonzalez in Chicago. Hi, Juan.
6: Hi, Amy, and welcome to all of our listeners and viewers across the country and around the world.
1: The U.S. attacked southern Iran Sunday in what the Pentagon called self-defense strikes. The U.S. sank 2 Iranian ships, claiming they were attempting to lay mines in the Strait of Hormuz. Meanwhile, Iran's Islamic Revolutionary Guard Corps says it shot down a U.S. Reaper drone that entered Iranian airspace. It comes as Iranian negotiators travel to Qatar to discuss a potential ceasefire deal to end the U.S.-Israel war on Iran. This is Iran's foreign ministry spokesperson speaking Monday.
2: It is true that we have reached a conclusion regarding a large part of the topics under discussion. But to say that this means the signing of an agreement is imminent, no one can make such a claim, for the same reasons you mentioned yourself. Because policymaking and decision-making in America have become caught in a kind of institutionalized instability.
1: This comes as President Trump warned Iran to hand over its stockpile of enriched uranium, posting on social media Monday night, quote, "The enriched uranium, nuclear dust, exclamation point, will either be immediately turned over to the United States to be brought home and destroyed, or preferably in conjunction and coordination with the Islamic Republic of Iran, destroyed in place or at another acceptable location with the Atomic Energy Commission," unquote. Over the weekend, President Trump also urged countries in the region, Saudi Arabia, Qatar, Egypt, Jordan, Turkey, and Pakistan, to normalize relations with Israel by joining the Abraham Accords as part of U.S. negotiations to reach a deal with Iran. On Friday, Tulsi Gabbard, the director of national intelligence, announced she's resigning. In a statement, Gabbard said she's stepping down after her husband was diagnosed with bone cancer. We're joined now by Nigar Mortazavi, Iranian-American journalist, host of the Iran podcast, senior fellow at the Center for International Policy. Nigar, thanks so much for being with us. Can you talk about these latest developments? Can you talk about the U.S. bombing southern Iran? And yet they're both saying, Iran and the United States, that they're in the middle of negotiations. What's happening?
7: Good morning, Amy and Juan. Thanks for having me back. It's great to be with you. So, yes, I mean, the U.S. and Iran are in the middle of ongoing talks for a peace deal, which seems to be as close as it ever was throughout this war. I mean, I'm hearing from sources on both sides that they're very close to the finish line, in fact, as far as trying to be flexible and making concessions on both sides. And there's also a ceasefire, an ongoing ceasefire. It's been ongoing for weeks. It has been murky. It has been chaotic. It has been violated from the day one. Israel violated the ceasefire, attacking Lebanon. And there have been other sort of back and forth. And now Iran is accusing the U.S. of violating the ceasefire again. I mean, we have to remember Iran, when we talk about the Strait of Hormuz, this is right off the coast of Iran in the Persian Gulf. And the U.S. has a blockade on top of that strait, very close to the Iranian coast, trying to block Iranian ports, trying to block Iranian ships. So the U.S. presence there, from the viewpoint of the Iranians, in itself is hostile, is seen as part of sort of this act of war. And the conflict, the Iranians are definitely seeing it as a violation of sort of that ceasefire and war escalation from the U.S. side. I don't think it will necessarily unravel that peace process or completely destroy the ceasefire. But, you know, every step of escalation is definitely going to harm the final outcome and narrow the path to a final agreement.
6: And Nigar, from what you can tell, what do government leaders in Iran make of this alternating, as they say, institutionalized instability on the U.S. part, with Trump making constant bombastic threats at the same time, then alternating to say that an agreement is imminent?
7: Well, first of all, confusion, Juan, and then also a lack of trust. I mean, this is a recurring line I keep hearing from sources in Tehran over and over and over, that they have no trust in this administration. I mean, take a step back. Iran started nuclear negotiations with this very administration a year ago, and then in the middle of those talks came the first war in June of last year. Again, they engaged in nuclear negotiations this year. In the middle of negotiations, as they offered what seemed like a good deal by the admission of the mediators, Oman mediators, in the middle of those negotiations, again, came an even bigger war, this time a regime change war. So what Tehran is saying is that we have no trust in this administration, and that has made the process even more complicated. It's not just the president's rhetoric that changes by the day in the middle of this process, but it's also trusting that if the U.S. commits to something, that they would abide by it, that they won't come and sign something or agree on something and then go and change it the day after. So this will also impact that final sort of agreement, and it's one of the reasons that Tehran is not only skeptical, but also wants to do this in stages to make sure they give something, they take something, they give something, they take something, with some form of guarantee. That's also why they're looking east to powers like Russia, China. There seems to be something serious happening in China, maybe China stepping in to help the peace process, because there's just no trust in Tehran for Washington, for this administration.
1: Now, If you can talk about a little further about the connection between Israel bombing southern Lebanon. You know, you had this back and forth last week where President Trump said when he's done with the presidency, he could be prime minister of Israel, that Netanyahu does what he wants him to. Clearly, Netanyahu doesn't want this war with Iran to end, but can't control what the U.S. does, but can continue to attack southern Lebanon. That exacerbating Iran's response, because they're saying what happens in Lebanon also affects whether they reach an agreement with the United States. Can you talk more about that with this intensification of the Israeli attacks on southern Lebanon? Do you think that Netanyahu's doing this to force Trump's hand on Iran?
7: Absolutely, Amy. And it's not the first time. I mean, Netanyahu has done this before. First of all, look at the big picture. Benjamin Netanyahu has wanted a war, an ongoing war on Iran by the U.S. for decades. I mean, he has put this war plan on in front of various U.S. presidents, from Bush to Obama to Biden. And then finally, the quote-unquote president of peace took the plan and did it. And he wants the war to continue to expand. He has only expanded the war since the day after October 7th in Gaza, in Lebanon, now in Iran, even in Syria and other countries. He just wants it expanded. Now, Iran's proposal, what they are looking after, is a regional end to the war. So the way they call it is a non-aggression pact, meaning Iran and its allies in a pact versus U.S. and its allies, which very much includes Israel. And I mean, frankly, I think this is better for regional peace and stability if you have sort of everyone on board on one side and the other side. So Iran is very much trying to fold Hezbollah into this process. This is Lebanon. Militias in Iraq that are allied with Iran. This is more than just within Iran's borders, especially on Hezbollah, because Hezbollah entered this war with Iran. They worked with in coordination for the first time as close allies, and Tehran doesn't want to drop them. And so for Benjamin Netanyahu, this has really been a tactic from the first day the ceasefire was announced. Just hours later, he did that massive attack with a massacre of over 350 people in Beirut to try to torpedo the process. And now I think I'm expecting to see more and more of this. Like you said, he can't control what the U.S. does as far as U.S. trying to make a deal with Iran. And it seems like President Trump is not very much including him in every little step and detail. But he can, he definitely has means, and others also in the region have means to torpedo the process and try to unravel it. And from the Iranian perspective, they want Lebanon very much as part of this. And if that's not included, then this, you know, final deal will not stand for them. So they want a permanent end to the war, not just for themselves, but also for their allies. And they want to commit that this will be a non-aggression pact between them and their allies and U.S. and its allies, meaning Iran's allies will also not attack the U.S. or Israel after this pact.
6: And Nagar, talking about a regional agreement, what are you seeing in terms of the other Gulf states of Qatar, UAE, Kuwait, and Oman, in terms of whether they've gotten closer or further away from their alliance with the United States as a result of all of this of this war?
7: Well, it's a very dynamic situation. First of all, I want to say the GCC countries, these Arab monarchies of the Persian Gulf, are not very similar. I mean, you have a country like Oman who has kept itself as far away from the war, almost outside the war as possible, and didn't get a lot of attacks or engagements from Iran. And then you have a country like UAE who chose from day one to be part of the war and is very much and publicly part of the war and is also getting attacked and is engaged with Iran. And then there you have countries sort of in between, like you mentioned, Qatar, Saudi Arabia, and others. I think Qatar, Oman, and Saudi, if I put them sort of in the same basket, have been trying very hard, well, before the war, to push against the war, really warning the administration that this will be catastrophic, this will become regional, and this will not stay inside Iran's borders. And this also came from Turkey, Egypt, you know, other countries in the region, but all of them together didn't have the same weight as Benjamin Netanyahu, who pushed and convinced President Trump that Iran is a paper tiger and they can attack and finish it, which didn't happen. But now throughout the course, I mean, it's very dynamic. These countries are sort of stuck between a powerful ally, which is the United States. They obviously can't end this alliance. And a powerful neighbor, Iran, who has been there for thousands of years and will continue to be there. So I think there is a rethinking happening in the GCC, each country in a different way, of how to manage these two relationships. You can't rely on one side or the other. You can't pretend like you're hosting U.S. bases that are being used in a war against your neighbor and you have no role in this war and get surprised if you get retaliation from that said neighbor. And so that dynamic, I think, is something that will play out in the short term and also long term, and for some of these states to rethink how peace in the region would not only be for them, but also has to involve their neighbor. Basically, the Iranian message is, if war comes to us, it will not stay inside our borders. And if it comes back, they will make sure that they'll do it again and again. That's the Iranian messaging and the new doctrine.
1: Nagar Mortazavi, we thank you so much for being with us. Iranian-American journalist, host of the Iran podcast, senior fellow at the Center for International Policy. Coming up, more than a dozen U.S. activists from the Global Samud Flotilla have been released from Israeli custody and returned to the United States on Sunday. We'll speak with two of them. Stay with us.

0: Demagogue, performed by Lila Downs in Democracy Now! Studios. This is Democracy Now!, democracynow.org, the War and Peace Report. I'm Amy Goodman with Juan Gonzalez. Israel's deported hundreds of activists who they abducted from the Global Samud flotilla as the convoy of humanitarian aid ships sailed toward Gaza, attempting to break Israel's siege. The activists were imprisoned for days, have described torture and sexual violence by Israeli soldiers during their time in custody. Many reported broken ribs and other injuries. This is Australian activist Juliette Lamont speaking from Sydney after being deported from Israel.
1: I was dragged into a darkened container ship on a prison boat. I was sexually assaulted. I was beaten. And that was just the beginning of 4 days of absolute hell. I've looked into the eyes of the most soulless people in the universe, and nothing came back. These people need to be stopped.
0: Meanwhile, in Spain, activists from the Global Samud Flotilla were beaten by police officers, Basque police officers, at Bilbao Airport Saturday after they returned home from being intercepted at sea and abducted by Israeli forces while attempting to deliver humanitarian aid to Gaza. At least four people were arrested after members of the autonomous police force for Spain's Basque country, known as the Ertzaintza, used batons to attack activists, family members, and supporters who gathered to pose for pictures. The police violence drew attention to 1.66 million euros worth of security contracts. That's about $1.9 million between Basque police forces and an Israeli firm run by a former Mossad agent to provide body armor, surveillance technology, and tactical training courses to the Basque police. This comes as Israeli National Security Minister Itamar Ben-Gvir has been barred from entering France. France's foreign ministry cited his incitement of hatred and violence against Palestinians, unquote, as well as video he shared last week showing him taunting dozens of activists from the Global Samud Flotilla who'd been abducted by the Israeli forces, pushed to the ground face first with their hands bound behind their backs. For more, we're joined by two guests. Here in New York, Alex Colston, U.S. citizen, flotilla participant, just returned home Sunday after 3 days in Israeli custody. He was covering the flotilla for Zateo. This is his second time participating on a Gaza humanitarian flotilla. In Washington, D.C., we're joined by Haitham Arafat, Palestinian-American activist, flotilla participant, who had his head slammed into the ground when Israeli forces detained him. Haitham was born in Gaza. Over 100 members of his family have been killed in Israeli strikes since October 7, 2023. Alex, let's begin with you. I just described what Ben-Gvir did, and now he's been barred from entering France. You were there. Can you talk about first what happened to you on the high seas and then what happened when you were brought to Israel?
2: Thanks for having me, Amy. On the high seas, I mean, we were intercepted about 250 nautical miles from the shores of Gaza. It took them, I think, about a day to get all the boats.
0: And how many?
2: How many boats? 52 boats and around 400, 500 participants all told. And as we, when the Israelis board the ships, they typically do so in a violent fashion. They shoot immediately with rubber bullets if we do not stop the ships. They tend to, in my case, they tied my zip tied my hands behind my back, and they put us in stress positions on the boat.
0: A stress position as well.
2: Meaning that they make us sit on our knees with our heads on the ground. Our foreheads on the ground, can't move. They often give these kinds of contradictory orders. Where they'll say you sit up, go down, sit up, go down. If we do either, if we do the opposite of either, they'll beat you in some way or another. But the way that they board the vessels is they typically board the ship. We board. They abduct us. They commandeer the ship and they take us to, in this case, a prison boat. And this happened previously in the mission as well, west of Crete, but there are, I think, two prison boats this time. And when they're on the prison ships, it's kind of like a shanty town or like a strange, like, containerized area to traffic us back to Israel. And on those prison ships, and then within Kitsia prison and in Ashdod port, they take they go out of their the Israelis have gone out of their way to beat and abuse the flotilla participants. In the case of Ben Gavir's appearance, he did this the previous time too when we were in Ashdod. One thing I find kind of ironic is that when the Israeli foreign ministry or any of Israeli officials talk about us, they call us provocateurs, or they say we're terrorists, or we're committed to provocation. And yet, whenever Ben Gavir shows up to these things, he's the one provoking us. He's there saying we're terrorists. He's saying that
0: challenge. He brings a camera crew with him.
2: He tends to bring a camera crew with him. And in fact, the previous time I saw him do this, there's one person sort of just shooting film of him, and he's talking to the camera. And it might as well be that we're not even there in some respects, because he's doing it for Israeli consumption. He's filming these antics and these smears of the flotilla participants for the Israeli public. And in this time we were in this tent, and I would say that my experience in the tent was quite harrowing. A person a foot away from me clearly had broken ribs, was hoeing them, was moaning, and I tried to go help him, and every time I would move, they would kick me or they'd pull me back, and they would set me back down on my knees and head, and I could hear screaming the whole time we were in the tent. They indiscriminately brutalized people in that tent. Meanwhile, as Ben Gavir shows up, and the thing is that I could not see Ben Gavir, but I'm sitting forward, and I can hear someone talking behind me.
0: You mean with
2: me.
0: Your head on the ground?
2: Yeah, my head. Yeah, so I couldn't.
0: And your
2: turn.
0: Hands behind you, zip tied.
2: Yes, and I couldn't turn around and see, but I'm in a clump of bodies, a row of bodies, and I'm just hearing like one by one saying, "Ben Gavir's here, Ben Gavir's here," yada yada. And I think in that instant, this time around, I realized like they are just being way more severe this time, and I didn't know what was in store when we went onwards to Kitsia.
3: And Alex, there was another boat that some of the activists named a torture boat. You were not on that one, but what have you heard about what happened there?
2: So the first people I talked to when I got on the Turkish plane back to Istanbul is I listened to accounts from people on the torture boat, and I was told immediately that up to 35 people's ribs were fractured. I heard that at least 12, if not 15, people had been sexually assaulted. People told me that some had been injected with syringes of unknown substances. We don't know what those were. We were told that people were made to lie down into like puddles of water and told not to move, and they were afraid they might suffocate in that position. They dropped flashbangs, they shot rubber bullets, and as I've described it in previous interviews, these container ships, we're in a courtyard. We can't go anywhere. You can't run away from Israeli guards who are shooting at you. You can take refuge maybe in the container ship, but then the Israelis would call out the participants to go into the courtyard with their guns drawn. So there was a certain kind of not only sadism, but trying to like torture us with like not being sure what they were going to do to us, like drawing us out, giving us contradictory orders, like finding any pretense and pretext to brutalize us and to keep us fearful of what they might do to us.
3: We're also joined by Haitham Arafat, a Palestinian-American who has lost over 100 members of his family in Gaza since October 7th. Haitham, welcome to Democracy Now! You were on the flotilla. What happened with you?
4: I mean, Alex pretty much explained a lot of the things that happened. But I would like to add one thing, is that when Ben Gvir came to our cell, I looked at him. I looked at him at the eyes. And you can tell that this guy has pleasure at us in these positions. They put us in cages. These cages were 3 meters by 6 meters. And I counted at one point, we had more than 80 people. They keep adding more people, and there was no place for us to sit. At one point, we decided to stand because there is no space, and they came and they start beating us, and we had to sit down. There is no space, so we start sitting on each other. On the top of each other. There was a guy behind me. when we were after the tent, they got us from the from the port, and he was. I mean, he did not speak Arabic. I do speak Arabic, so I do know some of the words. And they asked him, where are you from? And he was from Southeast Asia. And then they asked him to repeat, I am a fag, I am a fag. And they made him repeat that so many times. And when he stops, they come and beat him. And they tell him, continue. And then he called his friends. And they started actually taking pictures with that guy. This is a system that is not, I mean, it's built, it's a sick system. And when we talk about Ben-Gvir as if it's an isolated incident, it's not. This is, the Palestinians have been slaughtered and killed for over 80 years. And each administration comes and increases. They brag about killing Palestinians. This is, our blood is becoming an election material for them. Who kills more Palestinians gets elected. So what we have seen there in the prison, I'm not going to repeat a lot of what Alex said, but I can add one thing, is that this is a system that was carefully designed to not to humiliate, not to deter, not to insult. This system, the process that they have there in the jail, was designed to break you as a human. It's designed to make you a human animal. And I think based on I've seen the reaction of some of the people who were with us in these cages in the concentration camps. It's not a jail, it's a concentration camp. I've seen the reaction of some people. I don't think people can go through that process for a long time. And that was what they have there in place. Now, one thing I'm disgusted at, France banned Ben-Gvir. Now, why? Because there is a picture about him. But we know about this. He's been doing this for years. Why now? Why that guy is still free, walking, and nobody is... He's not on the sanction list of the U.S. Why the people who are defending the Palestinians are on the sanction list, and these terrorists, these war criminals, are walking free and protected. Not only they are protected, they are protected by our tax dollars.
5: Can I ask you, Haitham, yes. You showed them your U.S. passport?
4: Yes, I did.
5: They slammed your head against the ground?
4: Yes. They do not care. I mean, they were trying, my name is Middle Eastern, so they were trying to find my background. And I did not volunteer any information. But they were trying to speak to me in some in Arabic languages with insults and cussing words. And I would just ignore them as much as possible because I did not want to escalate the situation. Mm-hmm. Even though I tried to do that, but every time I have a ruptured disc, so I cannot be in these stress positions for a long time. The minute I try to raise my head, they come and start hitting me. they do not care whether you are young, old, woman. We have grandfathers, grandmothers, women, mothers. We have students.
5: You yes. were born in Gaza and have lost over 100 members of your family. Can you talk about some of them?
4: I mean, the first time I remember that I was in Gaza 1 year before the October 7, and I was on my way to Gaza during October 7. The first incident, which was actually I was on my way to the airport in Egypt when my uncle called me and he said, yeah, your aunt was killed. Because I was with my aunt at that time. I stayed with her and we had beautiful time with her. She was like a second mom to me. She was with her daughter and they bombed that house. And I remember I was in Egypt and they called us. They said they just bombed our house. But it was, I think, a tank shell. So the second floor was destroyed. And they decided to move to the second house. And they called us. They said, what shall we do? We told them, hey, guys, it's the best place is to find a good shelter and just stay there. Do not move. But that house was bombed. So they had to move to my aunt's house. Waited for the morning. While they waited, it was a grandmother, daughters, grandkids, babies. They walked together to the second house, which is about 15 minutes. There was a tank at the end of the road. This tank, once they saw them, they saw a family walking of innocent civilians. They just turned at them. And what they did, they pressed the button and they bombed them. Three of them killed immediately. Few of them bled to death for 2 weeks because they were unable to go to the hospital and ambulances were unable to come to them. They had the mother of the babies were killed at that time and she was breastfeeding. They didn't have milk for the babies. This is what we are going through. And now you are putting Ben Gvir, a band from France, and he still can come to the U.S.? How many more Palestinians needs to be killed before we do something?
3: I wanted to ask Alex Colston, the news out of Spain, when some of the flotilla participants arrived in Bilbao Airport, the riot police in the Basque area of the country attacked the supporters that were at the airport. Your response, especially given the fact that Spain, the national government, has been so outspoken in its criticism of what Israel is doing?
2: Well, as was mentioned at the top of the segment, the Basque police trains with the IDF, they train with Israeli forces. So maybe perhaps on one level, I'm not all that surprised. And yet, of course, these are activists who had just been detained and tortured in Israeli custody. And then the moment they're coming back home to see their friends and their family, they are again brutalized by the police. The way this incident apparently started, as far as I understand it, is that one of the family members and friends were trying to go to the activists, and the police stood in their way. And so the activists walked up to try to see the family member and to get the police to move away. And then there was an altercation. You know, the thing is that many, many police forces across the world train with Israeli forces, the same forces that tortured us in Kitsia prison and on the prison boat, including the NYPD. There has been well-documented cooperative mutual collaboration between the NYPD and Israeli forces. So there's a global police force that is in many ways trained by the Israelis, and the Israelis use the tactics that they have invented on the Palestinians, and yet then they train police forces across the world to inflict the same kinds of violence on other civilians. And so when I saw this video, I thought to myself, well, this is actually the same kinds of police violence that used with same kinds of tactics then used in the Basque region. So,
5: well, we're going to link to your work at Zateo. Alex Colston, Zateo reporter, U.S. citizen and flotilla participant who just returned home to the United States on Sunday. And we thank Haitham Arafat, a Palestinian-American activist, also flotilla participant born in Gaza, who's lost 100 members of his family since October 7, 2023. To see all our coverage of the flotilla, you can go to democracynow.org. Up next, we go to Tennessee, where the execution of Tony Carruthers was called off after prison officials struggled to kill him with a lethal injection, but it didn't work. We'll talk to Stephen Hale, criminal justice reporter at the Nashville Banner, author of Death Row Welcomes You, visiting hours in the shadow of the execution chamber. Stay with us.
6: Kiss me once, oh, kiss me twice.

0: times.
1: Oh, My Stars by Michael Hurley. This is Democracy Now!, democracynow.org. I'm Amy Goodman with Juan Gonzalez. We end today's show in Tennessee, where the execution of Tony Carruthers was called off after prison officials struggled to find a vein to administer lethal injection drugs. Last week, the Republican governor, Bill Lee, issued a one-year reprieve to Carruthers over the botched execution, which came despite Carruthers' claims of innocence and demands for a new trial. We're joined now by Stephen Hale, criminal justice reporter at the Nashville Banner, author of the book Death Row Welcomes You, Visiting Hours in the Shadow of the Execution Chamber. Stephen, thanks so much for being with us. You were a media witness for this botched execution. If you can tell us what happened and tell us the story of Tony Carruthers.
2: That's right. Thanks for having me, Amy. So last week, I was one of several of the media witnesses for this planned execution. One of the frustrating things is I can't tell you what we saw because we didn't end up seeing anything. In Tennessee, as of right now, the process where the person who's being executed is prepared for the execution, in this case, where the IV lines are placed for a lethal injection, happens behind a curtain. And so me and the other media witnesses were literally in the dark, in a dark viewing room with the curtain that looks into the execution chamber drawn. And that curtain would have opened if they had successfully placed these IV lines in Mr. Carruthers, but that never happened. So what we ended up doing was sitting in the dark for more than an hour and trying to listen to what was happening in the execution chamber, not all of which we understood at the time. A lot of it we found out later. But that turned out to be the sound of them struggling to place the IV lines in Mr. Carruthers. We were told later by his attorney that they tried to, after getting a primary line in his, in one of his arms, they tried the other arm, they tried a hand, his feet, ultimately tried his jugular vein in his neck, and before trying to place a central line in his chest. And when that was unsuccessful, after more than an hour, they called off the execution. So, it was quite an ordeal. And obviously, his attorney later would tell us that he was in agony. And we could hear him groaning in pain from the viewing room. But like I said, we didn't end up ever seeing him or what was going on.
1: Go to Carruthers' attorney, Maria Deliberato of the ACLU.
3: IV line in his shoulder was filled with blood, like backfilled towards his chest area, and he said that his chest really hurt. This was a tortured, botched execution. I mean, there's no question about it. I mean, I guess it's not an execution because, thankfully, by the grace of God, he's still alive, but they tortured him trying to find a vein.
4: I am so grateful that we are going to have a chance to prove what we've been saying and what Tony has been saying for 30 years, that he didn't commit this crime.
3: I know that he believes that this happened, that this botched attempt to take his life happened for a reason, and it will strengthen his resolve to fight even more.
5: And Steve, could you talk about the case that was originally filed by the ACLU seeking DNA testing on about crucial physical evidence? Why hasn't this DNA testing happened in over 30 years?
2: Yeah, well, that's a good question. But you're right. The ACLU filed earlier this year asking for crime scene evidence to be tested, both for DNA analysis and fingerprint analysis. Mr. Carruthers was convicted along with a co-defendant in 1996 for a triple murder in Shelby County, Memphis, here in Tennessee. And he's always maintained his innocence. But his case has, I was saying someone the other day, is pretty much every issue that you see come up in death penalty cases is present in this case in one way or another. Mr. Carruthers has maintained his innocence. His attorneys have long said that he's profoundly mentally ill. He was forced to represent himself at his trial. Six defense attorneys were appointed to be his attorney and then ended up leaving the case, and the judge eventually refused to appoint a seventh. And so he represented himself at this capital murder trial. And so his representation, you know, we often see in capital cases that people later will talk about how they had poor representation. He basically had none. He represented himself. He did not have an attorney. And so he's always maintained that he was innocent, and there was no physical evidence in this case brought by prosecutors. What there was the testimony of a man who later turned out to be a paid informant and who later recanted his testimony. And so there's basically just questionable circumstantial evidence against Mr. Carruthers. And so all these years later, his attorneys at the ACLU have been pushing for that crime scene evidence to be tested. They said that this evidence, if it were tested, it could potentially exonerate him. We don't know because the courts so far had blocked those efforts. And the governor, right before this failed execution, had announced that he was not going to intervene to hold off the execution so that testing could take place. So I can't answer really for you why it hasn't been. But now that Mr. Carruthers has a one-year reprieve, I imagine his attorneys will be trying to get that done in whatever way they can.
5: And what does this case raise about mental illness issues in relation to death row prisoners as well?
2: Yeah, I mean, so Mr. Carruthers, according to his attorneys in court filings for years now, they say that he has had delusions about his case, basically that he didn't even believe he was going to be executed, that he thought he would be released any time. And because he was, as I said, convinced of his innocence and had started to believe that his attorneys and other people involved in his case were actually plotting against him. And, you know, sadly, this is not unusual. Of all the death penalty cases I've covered and all the ones that I have read about, some of the ones I've watched you all cover on Democracy Now!, mental illness is often a factor in one way or another. And whether that's affecting a person's ability to kind of help their attorneys represent them at trial, whether it's a factor in the crime that they committed, if they were indeed guilty, or in their understanding of the case later. And so his attorneys did go to court and argue that he was not mentally competent to be executed, that he was too mentally ill to be constitutionally executed. The courts rejected that argument. But this is a situation in one form or another that we see in lots of death penalty cases around the country and certainly in Tennessee.
1: Stephen Hale, as we wrap up, you have been covering this case and other death penalty cases. You're not only a criminal justice reporter at the Nashville Banner, you wrote Death Row Welcomes You. You decided not to be a witness to these executions after being a witness to them a number of times. Why did you decide to witness Carruthers' execution that didn't actually happen?
2: Yeah, that's a good question. I mean, I did, as you said, I witnessed three executions a few years back in 2018 and 2019. And I, it, it, you know, it's

0: can, you know, I guess you'd say represent the citizens, can be there in the room to watch them do it and report what happens. And so I did think it was important that I volunteer to do it again. I certainly don't want to go to everyone, and I'm not eager to watch any of them, but I do think it's really important that people be able to see clearly, or as clearly as we can tell them, what an execution looks like. And, you know, that's part of a lawsuit that we at the Banner and some other media outlets here in Tennessee are part of, is to expand the transparency of this process so that media witnesses could see the IV lines being placed, could see more of this process. Because I think if people are going to live in a state that has a death penalty, they deserve to see as much of it as is possible so that they can judge it for what it is.
1: Stephen Hale, we thank you so much for being with us. We'll link to your articles in the Nashville Banner. Author of Death Row Welcomes You, Visiting Hours in the Shadow of the Execution Chamber, speaking to us from Nashville, Tennessee. That does it for our show. On Wednesday night, I'll be at the IFC Center, the theater here in New York City, with Chani Nicholas and Steal the Story, Please, director Tia Lesson. I'm Amy Goodman with Juan Gonzalez for another edition of Democracy Now!

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2: We want.

why you hear the same old things. Welcome to the Project Censored Radio Show on Pacifica Radio. I am your co-host, Eleanor Goldfield, along with Mickey Huff. This week, first up, researcher and editor Michelle Aid joins the show to talk about literal framing when it comes to photojournalism and how extractive dehumanizing journalism turns people's pain and suffering into career-boosting material, perpetuating harmful stereotypes and bolstering the dangerous disconnect that allows atrocities to continue. Michelle highlights the importance of relationship building and archival work, but that how that work is done is critical. Next up, my co-host Mickey Huff and I sit down to dissect some recent news that didn't make the news, contextualize what press freedom looks like from the US to Sweden, and why AI should never be in charge of telling us what news is. All this and more coming up this week on Project Censored. Thinkable crimes perpetrated by criminal minds, political ties, habitualized alibis, disguise under the guise of democracy, politics, and the apocalypse. Got the skies looking ominous. So the ocean burn bright with waves full of. Thanks everyone for joining us at the Project Censored Radio Show on Pacifica Radio. I am your co-host, Eleanor Goldfield, and here's some of the news that didn't make the news for the week of May 18th, 2026. Climate scientists are predicting an El Niño this year that could be the strongest event in 140 years. The so-called Super El Niño would wreak devastation across not only the U.S., but of course, indeed, the world. Wildfires, flooding, extreme droughts, vector-borne disease, coral bleaching, and more. In his analysis of the situation, climate scientist Chris Gloninger noted that this report came a week after the head of the EPA announced his intent to repeal the 2009 endangerment finding, which is the legal determination based on an extensive scientific record that greenhouse gases endanger public health and welfare. Repealing this would essentially eliminate the legal basis for federal action on climate change for the foreseeable future. As Chris writes, quote, "The atmosphere doesn't care which party controls the EPA. It doesn't care what was said at the Heartland Conference. It doesn't care whether the endangerment finding is repealed, upheld, or litigated for the next 4 years. It doesn't care whether the fossil fuel industry considers itself vindicated. It responds to forcing. It responds to the physical accumulation of heat-trapping gases in its lower layers, and it responds to the heat

0: stored in the oceans, and that heat is released into circulation. That's all it does. And right now, the forcing is accelerating. The oceans are about to release an unusually large amount of stored heat. And the political response in the U.S. has been to loosen regulation, expand fossil fuel production, and tell the industry to celebrate, end quote. Earlier this month, the White House released its new national counterterrorism strategy, the first one since 2021. And as Ken Klippenstein reports, quote, the strategy identifies the left-wing, anti-fascists, anarchists, and radically pro-transgender ideologies as threats, equivalent to jihadi groups like Al-Qaeda and ISIS or narco-traffickers. Totally absent, of course, are far-right extremist organizations. The strategy makes it clear that it will use pre-crime in order to attack these supposed threats, promising to, quote, identify terror actors and plots before they happen, and to use law enforcement tools to cripple them operationally before they can maim or kill the innocent. The strategy also makes use of the propaganda term Red-Green Alliance, born from Israeli think tanks, which suggests that the American left and radical Islam are in cahoots, not least of all when it comes to pro-Palestinian activism. Right. As the fight against AI data centers gains significant steam, the Trump administration has pushed a new national policy framework for AI, which would ban states from regulating AI development on their own land, as well as protect AI companies from any liability when someone uses their model to cause harm or break the law. Don't interfere with their race to the bottom line, folks. And in keeping with the AI theme, ICE's use of Palantir systems now means that the agency goons have a list of 20 million people readily accessible on their iPhones, increasing the speed at which ICE can locate and kidnap people. The tech gives ICE agents a map of potential targets, including a dossier on each, with personal information and a confidence score on that person's current address. In yet another episode of the U.S. coming back to its roots, documents analyzed by Project Saltbox show that ICE planned detainee labor, aka slavery, at warehouse sites listed as short-term facilities, the so-called Alien Volunteer Work Program. Wow. Where prisoners are paid as little as a dollar a day wouldn't make sense in any way for a society based on any kind of humanity, but even doesn't make sense for the so-called processing centers, where so-called detainees are only expected to stay 3 to 7 days. As we've covered on the show before, most recently with Logan M. Davis, the investigative reporter who broke the nationwide network of unofficial ICE hold rooms, even the degrading and grotesque official dealings of the agency pale in comparison to the unofficial realities taking place at a growing network of concentration camps across the nation. This past Friday, May 15th, marked Nakba Day, the day to commemorate the 1948 Nakba, when the newly formed Israel and its Zionist gangs forcibly displaced over 900,000 Palestinians from their cities and villages, completely destroyed approximately 531 villages, and committed more than 70 massacres, in which over 15,000 people were killed. This is the third Nakba Day to come during the current genocide, a so-called second Nakba that many Palestinians say is worse than the first. Roughly 2.4 million Palestinians have been displaced in the Gaza Strip, while displacement in the occupied West Bank has hit its highest levels since 1967. And without any threats of accountability, Israel has expanded its control of Gaza, creating a new arbitrary line, the so-called Orange Line, that now puts Israel's military control at more than 60% of the Gaza Strip. Of course, in reality, Israel controls the entire strip as they continue to block critical aid in the form of food, medicine, and shelter. And as summer looms, the water shortage has already caused yet another layer of suffering in Gaza. But supposedly, there's a ceasefire, the kind of ceasefire that has been violated by Israel almost 2,500 times, including more than 1,000 airstrikes and other shelling attacks, alongside more than 900 shootings targeting civilians, killing at least 857 Palestinians and wounding almost 2,500 as of May 14th. A new UN report came out last week detailing how in the occupied West Bank, children as young as 4 months old are targeted by Israeli settlers and forces, shot, stabbed, beat, and pepper sprayed. This report got pretty much zero coverage from corporate media, showing just how normalized this level of Israeli terrorism has become. In reporting by The Intercept regarding Adam Johnson's latest book, How to Sell a Genocide, The Media's Complicity in the Destruction of Gaza, in-depth analysis into corporate media's coverage of the genocide shows a staggering disproportionality when it comes to key propagandistic phrases like right to defend itself and human shields. Anti-Semitism was also discussed many times more than Islamophobia. Meanwhile, in Lebanon, the Lebanese Red Cross reports that Israel has killed more than 100 paramedics despite a so-called ceasefire. And at least 200 children have been killed in Lebanon as a result of ongoing Israeli attacks since March 2nd. A recent report also shows that roughly 1.2 million Lebanese are at risk of facing acute hunger due to Israel's continued attacks. A March 2026 report titled "The Costs of Militarized Rivalry with China" by Jennifer Kavanaugh shows that the U.S. has spent at least, wait for it, $3.4 trillion countering Chinese military since 2012. That's more than the $2.3 trillion spent on the 20-year-long war in Afghanistan and averages out to about $260 billion a year. That's a hell of a lot of money to spend on not going to war with someone. I do wonder where else we might have spent that money. And before we wrap up, some good news. It is possible, yes. A drilling project planned on Lakota land in South Dakota has been shut down thanks to the work of community organizing and tactical direct action. Lilias Jarding, executive director of the Black Hills Clean Water Alliance, said in a statement, quote, "This victory reaffirms a critical human truth that we have a right to clean drinking water. Community engagement and action forced an extractive company off our shared land. Today is a reminder that not only do we all have a duty to protect the Black Hills from harmful drilling and mining projects, but that we have the ability to win," end quote. And that's some of the news that didn't make the news for the week of May 18th, 2026. And now onto this week's program. Thanks, everyone, for joining us at the Project Censored radio show on Pacifica Radio. I'm your co-host, Eleanor Goldfield, and we're very glad right now to be joined by Michelle Aid, who's a Lebanese researcher and editor, and the editor-in-chief of Al Rawiya, a publication and platform centered on the Levant. Her work explores socioeconomic justice, agricultural politics, and the relationship between people and the land. Michelle, thanks so much for joining us.
1: Thank you. Thank you for having me.
0: Absolutely. And I wanted to have you on today to discuss a recent piece that you wrote in the aforementioned Al Rawiya titled "The Pain of Our People Is Not Your Cash Cow" on photojournalism and the exploitation of suffering in conflicts. And you write in the piece starting off that the suffering is not merely just in the suffering itself, but it continues, it echoes outwards in how it's documented, when it is documented. And we've, of course, talked on this program about how corporate media ignores the genocide in Gaza, the ethnic cleansing in the West Bank, the continued attacks on Lebanon, but also grossly misrepresents it. You know, we'll oftentimes just quote the IDF or something. But what I feel is important about what you bring up is how this extends beyond language, right, to photojournalism. And before we get to like the literal framing of things, I want to highlight something that we've talked before on the show about as well, which is extractive journalism. And as you point out, quote, "Many journalists and photographers arrive when the story peaks and leave when it fades. Their presence is shaped by attention rather than continuity. And what remains is not only the ongoing suffering, but a cycle in which our lives are repeatedly entered, documented, and exited," end quote. And this is something that I've discussed in media trainings as well, the idea of extractive journalism, which of course happens globally. But Michelle, starting us off here, could you talk about the issue of extractive and exploitative photojournalism as it pertains specifically to the Levant?
1: Mm-hmm. So I think I'm going to speak more about the past 3 years, because this is, you know, I've lived through wars before, but I wasn't a war essentially in 2006, but I wasn't as awake to the world that I am right now. And in the past 3 years, we've seen this extractive journalism manifest in many different ways. And what we've been seeing, and at least from the side of photojournalism, is entering and taking very, very intimate pictures, I would say, of different people who are surviving this war, and particularly displaced people, our displaced brothers and sisters from the south and the Baqa and Beirut's southern suburbs, Dahiya, where, you know, they're standing in line, let's say, trying to get whatever aid that they can. And then you have a camera right in their faces, you know, trying to show these very desperate and undignified moments where people don't even want to be doing this. They don't want to be standing in line trying to get whatever aid that they can muster. They don't want to be begging for any sort of help. And so to have a camera straight up in their faces telling them you are being watched and seen by the world, and these pictures being taken without their consent, and their most private, intimate, and vulnerable moments being photographed, it's absolutely insane to me. Or other instances where there are funeral processions taking place for martyrs who were killed by Israel and families wailing and trying to, you know, complete the mourning rites and the passage and everything, the rites of passage for funerals. And then you have photographers and photojournalists also in the faces of wailing mothers and sisters and grieving fathers or sons or daughters. You know, it gets really frustrating because these are moments that are really at the core quite vulnerable and maybe the most vulnerable states that humans can be and the most grieving that they can be. And then they're being documented without one's consent. Other forms of journalism as well is when, you know, I very, very clearly remember in 2024, there were many nights where we would go out, some friends and I, to grab a drink, a way to forget what's happening, even if for an hour. And, you know, in these little circles of sadness that you're sitting within, in these bubbles where you're trying to process but aren't really able to process your emotions with your friends, you have photographers or journalists in general coming up to you trying to strike up a conversation, and then you quickly realize where this conversation is going towards. So it's going towards trying to extract information to then put them in different articles whilst us not knowing. So it's like the ethics of journalism are completely, you know, overlooked, and this is what makes it very frustrating, I would say.
0: Yeah, and I mean, it feels like a cycle, like, you know, people are dehumanized in the media, and then the people who do the media, these, you know, so-called journalists, don't feel they need to approach them with any kind of humanity. And so, and then what they share further serves to dehumanize, and it becomes this vicious, you know, downward spiral that just perpetuates. I wanted to get to framing, like, and we talk about news framing in terms of how stories are angled or the passive voice, you know, people died in Gaza. Oh, how did they die? But we're also talking here about literal framing in photography. And this actually reminds me of a report I read years ago about how, for instance, images from Venezuela were edited in like a sepia tone and often frame things like garbage cans or refuse to suggest that this country is backwards and dirty. And with Palestine and Lebanon and Levant in general, it's become a sort of trauma porn, right? Always showing this intense suffering to a point where it becomes the only thing that people know about a people is their trauma. And instead of being a way to connect, it becomes the opposite, a way to, you know, separate from these people sharply. So I'm wondering if you could talk a little bit about this and how to balance the importance of coverage, because obviously a big problem is also that this isn't covered enough, right? That not enough people are talking about the genocides and the ethnic cleansing that is happening. And yet this is not how you do it.
1: 100%. I think a big part of this is that the coverage only happens when crisis and trauma and awful situations take place, like war or like the 2019 protests or the Beirut port explosion in 2020. So when they're only covering situations of complete chaos and disarray and pain and everything, if this is the only thing that, let's say, Western audiences see, this is what they're automatically going to connect to this part of the world. And this is also aided by different movies, let's say, in Hollywood and everything. I mean, talking about the sepia tone, do you know how many films I've watched where Lebanon was involved and they have this very, you know, dusty effect and color grading? And it's just funny because, you know, it's true, you know, you have deserts in different countries in this part of the world, in the greater, you know, quote unquote, Southwest Asia and North Africa. But for Lebanon, that's not really the case. And it's not a means to try to separate, but it's just do enough research to understand where you're going and who you're going to be surrounded by and how to understand the culture and the geography and the history and the topography. It's very important to have an idea of where you're going to when you're going someplace and giving some importance to the cultural nuances that exist. And this is a big problem as well. I am not the person to go and tell people where they should go work and how they should go work, but I think there are ethics that have to be taken into consideration. And in terms of how to balance it, it is a very tricky question, really, because we don't want people not to talk about what's happening here, especially when we're seeing very blatant violations of our very beings, our human rights, international humanitarian law. It obviously needs to be in the media, but it's a matter of what intention you're coming with. So if you're coming to a country to cover it from a very specific angle because you work for a certain media agency that's going to tell you what they're trying to portray, then you're already serving different narratives and you're not here to properly cover what's happening. And it's also about, what does this, let's say, trip to Lebanon mean to you? Is it a way to put yourself out there and go and win awards, or are you actually concerned about the region? So I really do think intentions play a much larger role than we think it does, because it really affects how you frame your coverage. You know, our countries are not ways in which, and our tragedies are not in ways in which you should come and build your career off of, you know, and it's not just another country to check off the list. If you're coming here, you need the knowledge, you need the background knowledge, you need the background information. You need to know what you're getting yourself into as well, because we've seen this a lot where there are a lot of people that come and they come without any prior knowledge of everything. They're trying to scramble, find local journalist contacts or fixers, but also they're not giving them, or they're not treating them in a right way or in a non-extractive or non-extractive way, because then there's also the expectation of, oh, you're a fixer, we have to pay you money. I'm not going to pay you more than, let's say, I don't know, a very, very, very low-balled amount. And our local journalists and our local people who are risking their lives to put this news out there and this, all these different, you know, what's happening out there, it really doesn't serve them justice, and it undermines their role in what they're doing as well for our community.
0: Well, yeah, and that speaks to, you know, I've asked this question to several Palestinian journalists, authors, intellectuals. I've asked, you know, how do you feel about the demand by foreign journalists to get inside Gaza? And every single one has said, we don't need you. We have journalists, even though, you know, Israel continues to explicitly target and murder them, we have journalists. Nobody's listening to them. It perpetuates this idea that, oh, you need somebody from the so-called West to come tell your story.
1: 100%. And it really kills me when people who come from abroad, foreign journalists come from abroad and try to take on this pain as their own. So when it goes onto their coverage and how they're trying to portray the story to the world, there's still a victimization process happening where, if we're being completely honest, a foreign journalist can come in and out of the country and go and continue to live their lives as normal. But the journalists who are here, who have built a career off this and who are really in danger because of the bombing and the shelling. We've seen how many media personnel in Lebanon and in Palestine have been killed or kidnapped. It's, of course, if you're coming in with good intentions, I'm not going to play God and judge and the executioner here, but it's a matter of also knowing your place and knowing what to say and how to say it and what to take on. I think it's, for me, it's such a preposterous thing to come and victimize yourself when you've made the decision to come to this country and you've made the decision to, you know, come in and out, to utilize local sources, to cover certain things, to go to war zones. And it's important to not make the story about you and make the story about the people you're covering in the first place. And this is also a big distinction.
0: Absolutely. And I think it speaks to another thing that, you know, it's how we learn and how we talk about journalism here. We don't talk about relationship building, right? We talk about pitching stories and it's like, but how a story is not this passive, dead thing. It is people. It is experiences. It's life. And there's no talk about building relationships. I mean, I feel like there should be like psychology classes, and there should be like classes on like community organizing, because it's like, if you can't build those relationships, it's always going to be extractive journalism.
1: 100%. And this is where having the cultural nuance comes in, and the importance of that, of understanding that when you go to a certain country, you have to alter your means of communication to fit them. And it's not the other way around. You cannot demand people to speak, let's say, English or French or whatever that is, even if the country is used to having this multilingual approach to the world, you know, because there's always this thing that, oh, Lebanese people speak English, French, and Arabic, and blah, blah, blah. But then there's this expectation that, okay, everyone's going to just shape their way of communication according to how I do that. which is completely wrong, because at least when I put it on a personal level, when I go abroad, I try to make an effort at least to accustom myself to simple greeting phrases or things that can show that, hey, I might not speak your language fully, but I'm trying to appreciate and respect your culture. And I think this is very important here. And in the way that you're building your relationships, we've seen this a lot where it is a very extractive relationship as well, where, you know, there's some performative closeness or trying to build this relationship. And as soon as you have the story, you're out and you don't have a follow up. This family that you've been, let's say, conversing with and taking information from was displaced, but you're not in contact with them and you don't care about them after the piece. And this is something I touch on in the article of these photos being taken or these articles being written. You're covering actual human lives, people who are losing so much and who are gaining so much and who laugh and who cry and, you know, who are humans just like you and have lives just like you. And I think this was something that was not being portrayed enough and is not being portrayed enough in international media when it comes to the genocide in Gaza and even the war here in Lebanon and what's happening in the West Bank, because ultimately these people become numbers. And so the let's say a person in the Western audience isn't going to be able to imagine that, oh, this person who was just reported on has a life, he has a family, he has kids, he's just like me. So it creates this larger rift between Western audiences and the people living here because of how they're being shown to the world.
2: Yeah, absolutely. And I think the other thing that I wanted to ask you about, I was also like, I mean, not that there's any safety when Israel has you in their crosshairs, but that aspect of taking pictures of people, publishing them without their consent. I mean, Israel literally calls people on the phone and says, we're about to bomb you. And if you're plastering these people's pictures around, it's like that there's an added level of extreme insecurity and extreme security concerns with regards to taking those pictures.
1: 100%. And this is something we've been seeing a lot, where a lot of journalists or photojournalists don't take security measures into account. So some of them even try to circumvent local law in order to go to different places that are not open to, let's say, foreign journalists who haven't received a pass just yet. You're very correct on that. They do not take the consideration of, maybe I'm putting this person in danger, because ultimately they're not treating them like a person. They're treating them like a subject of an assignment that they're going to get paid for, and they're going to get paid for very well. It's really insane to see that there are so many pictures that have been taken by passing photojournalists that go on to win awards and that go on to get, you know, best photo of the year, getting a monetary prize with it. And then the people who are featured in this photo who have not been told that they are in this photo and who most certainly do not know that their face is on an award-winning prize are left to deal with the aftermath of the pain that was exhibited in this photo.
2: Yeah, and I mean, it really reminds me of like the British Museum, you know, that takes all of these artifacts from around the world and makes money off of them, makes millions of dollars off of them and keeps them, you know, for everybody's sake, right? It's like the taking of these pictures of this of these stories, and it's like, well, we'll keep them for you. Again, as if these people can't tell their own stories, as if there aren't journalists there. It is like a very colonialist relationship there.
1: 100%. And we see this quite often where, you know, we have a lot of journalists here, local journalists, whether here or in Palestine, who have made a shift in trying to cover, let's say, bilingually, or trying to start to cover different news pieces in English. And still, they are not being chosen by international media. And it's still always, you know, they always give the priority to freelance journalists. But there are so many people here on the ground who are making these changes to be picked up by international news agencies to be able to relay the story as it is on the ground from the community, within the community, and they're almost never chosen. And then we see, and we've seen this in Gaza, where there were different journalists who were commissioned by, for local journalists who were commissioned by international news agencies, who upon their murder and their martyrdom, these news agencies suddenly then shift to calling them freelancers again. So they're still being discarded in one way or another, even after death.
2: Yeah, absolutely. It's really really disgusting. And I pulled this because I, you know, there's like code of ethics for journalists and things like that in the US. And the one for photojournalists is the National Press Photographers Association. And they have a code of ethics that I have a lot of issues with, but specifically to this conversation, there's one line that says, quote, intrude on private moments of grief only when the public has an overriding and justifiable need to see, end quote. According to who? Like, to what end? In what context? Like, that's so vague. And then the code also points out that visual journalists should, quote, strive for total and unrestricted access to subjects. Okay, but at what cost? Like, at what point is your access restricting the rights of the subjects? Because it also says that you should strive to be unobtrusive and humble. But I mean, these are, it's like you just threw a bunch of conflicting and contrasting ideas that are really dependent on how people learn journalism and how people learn their place in the world. So these code of ethics are vague enough that they're totally actually unhelpful.
1: 100%. And then when it comes to applying them and the differences in applying them, there's this understanding, let's say, if you're in a country in the West, then you're more likely to be held accountable for how you treat the public and how you treat, you know, how you use your camera in public versus when you're here, because there's still that separation between, you know, what, let's say, victims of a certain crime in a certain European country means versus victims of wars in our part of the world.
2: Yeah, absolutely. And I mean, you brought up the word dignity, and I think that that's something that dignity is not mentioned in the code of ethics, for instance. The idea of preserving the dignity of the subject, again, like even just the way that people are talked about, a subject, you know, like you're studying, I don't know, moon rock or something. It's like it becomes totally inanimate. It becomes something that you can just extract from. And I think that the dignity aspect is something that is not at all taught and it's not really uplifted. And I think the thing here is, like, I can remember personally there have been people that I've worked with that have after the fact said, hey, I don't actually want you to use that picture, or I don't want you to use that portion of an interview or something like that. And you could argue, okay, well, that didn't make the story as strong. But I think that the key here is, who is your responsibility to? Yes, you have a responsibility to your community who needs to know this story, but you have a responsibility to the person sharing their story, sharing their life. And I feel like that piece is consistently missing, that piece that, like, really just presupposes and assumes the dignity of the person that you're in contact with.
1: 100%. I mean, obviously, it's a very well-known fact that we want our stories to be known by the world, that we want the world to know what kind of crimes are being committed on our lands and what Israel is doing and has been doing in Gaza, in the West Bank, here, and even in the south of Syria. But also, we should get a say in determining how we want these stories to be told and at what expense as well. Because some people will tell you, okay, I don't mind putting this photo out there, but that doesn't mean that everyone's going to be okay with that.
2: Yeah, and I was speaking to a Lebanese journalist, Afif Nasuli, and he was talking about how there's this very collaborative culture between journalists in Lebanon or in Palestine, for instance, that is really lacking here. It's much more competitive. And I was wondering if you could talk a little bit about that aspect, like the collaborative nature of this kind of storytelling. Because as you pointed out, these journalists are not only telling a story, they are in fact part of the story because you're living through this at the same time.
1: You know, I've seen this very specifically since the war and the genocide started in 2023, where journalists are really creating these safety nets for each other, especially during times of war, during times where they need, let's say, certain gear to be able to go somewhere. So there isn't a shortage of being completely helpful and asking, let's say, we have different group chats that we're on where different journalists from different backgrounds here in Lebanon are on. And, you know, you can throw in a message and say, listen, I want to go there. Do you have a contact? Or there's always this a sense of helping, especially now, because everyone's putting their lives at danger. A lot of field correspondents and journalists are putting their lives at danger. So there's been this really nice culture of support in finding contacts and finding protective gear and getting some places in a safe way, because, you know, not all roads are working at the time being. So there's always this constant mapping out by different people and these journalist syndicates who can tell, you know, you can go there, you can go there. And also there's moral support that comes with this. Sometimes it's just simple check-ins of, okay, how are you doing? Or after we hear an attack in a certain area and, you know, we're all shaken and there's just a light joke thrown out there, just as a little show of, you know, we're going through this together, but we're going through this together and we'll find ways of supporting each other.
2: Yeah, I think that's beautiful. And I mean, I feel like so-called Western journalists could learn a lot from journalists over there. And I was wondering if you could offer up some examples of photojournalistic work that you think really does a beautiful, dignified, and powerful job of showing the situation over there that people could go to look at, but also that photojournalists here could go to look at and be like, hey, here's an example of what we're talking about.
1: One of the prime examples I can think about is a photojournalist from the South called Fatima Jumaa. And she photographs very, very intimate and delicate moments, but in a way that doesn't, you know, focus on the person itself, but rather the maybe the communal feeling that's being exuded. There aren't faces in the pictures, but you can see arms. You can see parts that are intimate, but that don't really directly put you out in the open and put your entire story and your entire vulnerability on the line. She's quite literally one of my favorites. And there's also Zakaria Jaber, who has also been going to the south, to the suburbs of Beirut, and photographing, you know, the aftermath of different attacks, of, you know, some mourning rites as well, and showing moments of solidarity. Because I really think, for example, that archiving is quite important. It's very important because one of the big things that we're dealing with existentially in the war with Israel is there's an attempt to erase our culture and our memory and our livelihoods. And so archiving is super important and keeping track of everything is super important, but it's just about how you do it and what considerations you're taking. So Fatima and Zakaria are some of the many examples of people who are capturing these moments, but without putting anyone's dignity on the line and without using pain as a currency.
2: Well, that was beautifully put, and I have nothing to add to that. So I think we'll leave it there. And folks, again, the piece that I'm pulling from is called The Pain of Our People Is Not Your Cash Cow on Photojournalism and the Exploitation of Suffering and Conflicts. And that's, again, up at alrawiya.com. We'll put that in the show notes, but that's alrawiya.com. Michelle, thank you so much for coming on the show.
1: Thank you so much for having me. Have a great evening or day.
2: Whatever.
1: Different time zones.
2: 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And coming up right now, co-host Mickey Huff and I sit down to dissect some recent news that didn't make the news, so please stay with us.
3: Welcome back to the Project Censored show on Pacifica Radio. I'm Mickey Huff with Eleanor Goldfield, and we are sitting down to our monthly chat where we talk about the state of the free press. We talk about things that are happening in the news. Since Trump's second election, we've also been framing some of our conversations under the moniker, is this the best we can do, as we look around us and see how many people are in positions of power and authority that likely aren't there for any reasons of merit. But that said, we are going to start our conversation today, Eleanor. It was recently World Press Freedom Day. As you know, Reporters Without Borders does an index every year. And as part of that, Clayton Weimers, who's the executive director of the U.S. branch of RSF, Reporters Without Borders, wrote a piece called American Press Freedom on the Brink. He was on the Project Censored show very recently. But I wanted to chat a bit about it with you, Eleanor, because you had a couple different perspectives. And of course, every day should be Press Freedom Day, not just May 3rd. But it's a good time to step back and assess how journalists and news outlets are faring in our current media climate, Weimers writes. This year, the United States has continued to slide down the list. We went from 49th in 2015. We did a little bit of back and forth there. But in the last couple of years, we've gone down, I think, at least 12 spots. We're now in 2025, we were 57th. This year, we are 64th. It rolls off the tongue, Eleanor. We're 64th. Yeah, we're not doing so hot in terms of press freedoms here. And we've actually had a history of violence and major crackdowns and attacks on the press. And when I talked to Clayton Weimers, Eleanor, as you know, we talked about a lot of reasons for that. But we also talked about what makes some of the, quote, better countries on the list so much better. And, you know, this is where your expertise came in. It looked like there were Northern European countries that have consistently been populating the better countries on the press freedom list. And I know that the index is a relative thing, but what can you add to this, Eleanor? Maybe we can just sort of have a more of a conversation about, you know, press freedom in general, but certainly the things that you happen to know about that part of the world that does get a high ranking on the RSF index.
0: Yeah, Mickey. And I'll start by saying that, like, the assumption that a lot of people have when they look at this list is that, you know, the number one spot is 64 grades more free than we are at number 64. And that's, I mean, first of all, nothing's that linear. And I get that, obviously, as Clayton outlined in the interview, you know, this is not a matter of saying that one is perfect and last is, you know, somebody who just wakes up one day and says they want to become a journalist is immediately shot. And I think it's worth pointing out there's no such thing as a perfectly free press anywhere. But I do think, you know, having grown up between Sweden and the US, I'm very used to hearing, oh my gosh, Sweden's so great. Why are you here? Sweden is like this utopia of, you know, little cute red cottages and everyone gets healthcare all the time and the buses are all on time. And look, comparatively, yeah, you get some healthcare. Comparatively, yes, we have public transportation. But I feel also the problem is comparatively to the US is problematic because the US, again, not just in terms of press freedom, but almost in everything that shows any kind of democratic institutions or social welfare has been slipping. Right. So I think the issue is that when we talk about these Northern European countries, there can be this idea that, oh, they have all the press freedom. Now, I will say, as a journalist, I've never been tear gassed or beaten or arrested doing press work in Sweden, whereas I have been all of those things in the US. So again, yes, relatively speaking. But I think it's important to highlight that Sweden has predominantly, you know, there's SVT and there's state-owned media. So it's kind of like the BBC, right? And this can sound nice when we talk about, oh, state-funded media and stuff like that. There should just be a budget for this and we shouldn't have to beg people to give money to journalists. Yes, and this also means that the state can have a say in what's printed, right? And if you look at how SVT and how state-run media in Sweden has talked about, for instance, the genocide in Gaza, it's not done a lot better than US corporate media, right? And this is corporate-owned versus state-owned. And so I think that's an important thing to highlight. It's also important to highlight that there is censorship in Sweden. I can't go into details, but I, for instance, just today, we're recording this on May 12th. Just today, a friend of mine in Sweden wrote to me saying she needed to vent because she was offered a job at SVT. And then they found out that she'd been organizing for Palestine. And now they need to check if she's quote unquote fit for the job. So these kind of things happen in Swedish media all the time. And a lot of this has to do with the fact that Sweden, for some unknown reason, has decided to attach itself to US empire politically and indeed socially to the point that they follow suit in a lot of what the US does and thereby vis-a-vis Israel as well. So this Zionist push in media that we see in the United States, that happens very much in Sweden as well, which of course is antithetical to a free press. So I say all that to say, I appreciate the keeping track of press freedoms worldwide. And also, let's not think that just because there's a Sweden high up on a list, because Sweden's high up on a lot of lists, that this suggests some kind of egalitarian and, you know, free utopia where press can say
2: whatever they want, because that is absolutely not the case.
3: Yeah, and it's good to have that kind of context. And again, this isn't certainly not a slight at RSF or the index, which is a really useful tool. I think it's actually a great conversation starter to find out, well, what do these rankings mean? Like you started, you know, I think the important part of this is getting into the nitty gritty about where are we seeing attacks on the press? Where do we see more or less of a culture that supports press freedom, free inquiry, free expression? And hey, look, it's important to note, as Clayton Weimers did, that it's not just a backslide that we're seeing on the Press Freedom Index. You know, it's a consistent backslide almost for all countries over 25 years since they've been doing it. But they also looked at the Varieties of Democracy Institute democracy report that found that U.S. freedom of expression declined to World War II levels. Freedom House docked the United States in its latest report, citing freedom of expression as a leading factor for what's called democratic backsliding. And again, this isn't just as part of the Trump regime. This is stuff that's been happening under neoliberal enterprises for half a century, and this is the result of getting there. And I know that there's a great tendency, especially among Team Blue, to start ranting and raving about the orange menace as the prime problem for all things. But it's really important that we're able to back out and systemically look at how dysfunctional these structures have become and how we, the people, have in part allowed them to be taken over by a cabal of oligarchs, all in the name somehow of restoring us and making us great again. So,
2: well, I think to that point too, making us great again, this is also something that you see in Sweden, although there's not like a Make Sweden Great Again, although I'm just waiting for it because there is a fascist party. But I think this also is tied to, because as Clayton pointed out, right, the slip of a free press also is directly connected to a slip in democracy. Right. And we can argue about whether the U.S. has ever been a democracy and what indeed democracy means. But that's a more philosophical question. But really here, I also want to highlight that, for instance, with the war in Ukraine, which nobody is talking about anymore. Right.
3: Yeah, Glenn Deason, a few people are, but no one in the.
2: Yeah, right. No, it's like, Korea. Oh, that old thing. But I think it's important to note, like, for instance, in Sweden, you would never see anybody being critical of Ukraine. You would never see anybody being critical of the U.S. proxy war or calling it that, right? And you had journalists, alternative journalists, sounding the alarm about this. But the problem is that Sweden and Russia have had this back and forth tiff since literally the year 1200. You know, I grew up during the Cold War, and there were always these jokes. Some old lady out in the Stockholm archipelago saw a Russian U-boat that's coming to invade. Obviously never happened, never is going to happen. But, you know, the Swedish government sent out these pamphlets about what to do when Russia invades. It is insane. Like, y'all think it's bad in the U.S. Just go to Sweden. So I think that it, again, like, this is very much tied to the military-industrial complex. And Sweden is, in fact, a very large exporter per capita of weapons. And so I think we also can think about this, okay, well, a state-run media can be a good thing, but who is the state aligned with? If the state is aligned with the military-industrial complex, if the state is aligned with corporations the way that they are here, then having this publicly funded vis-a-vis a state-funded media is also not a fix-it, right? So there's no situation where we can just say, oh, this is funded by this or that, therefore, everything is okay. A free press is always a constant struggle, right? There's no point where we can just say, got it done. We don't have to pay attention anymore.
3: Well, speaking of things to pay attention to, you also called to my attention, and you wanted to speak a little bit about this Fordham Law Review note that had argued federal courts were blocking journalists. Eleanor, do you want to talk to us a little bit about this gem?
2: Yeah, you gotta love those obscure rules that have been on the books for a while. And again, I think this highlights, of course, the importance of contextualizing our times, right? There is absolutely no doubt that Trump has escalated and accelerated this attack on basically everyone and everything. But it's important to note, I mean, this has been on the books since 2007, right? So this had nothing to do with Trump. And folks might recall that I've had on the show Dr. Austin Coker, who does amazing work in data analysis vis-a-vis ICE and the DHS. And this is one of his posts that where he points this out. So this is, a rule. It's called the, careful, so you don't fall asleep and pass out and hit your head on your desk, Federal Rule of Civil Procedure 5.2C.
0: It restricts remote PACER access to immigration and Social Security cases by default. And in order to read those filings, you got to go to the courthouse in person. You got to hire a runner, ask the judge to lift the restriction, which at first, right, at first, when you hear this, you're like, well, yeah, because these are not public record. You know, there might be very sensitive personal information in there. Okay, but as Austin points out that in this Fordham Law Review note, a D.H. Zhang who wrote it argues that this rule violates the First Amendment because it singles out immigration cases by content, restricting access not by how records are filed, but by what subject matter they concern. And he writes that this is a content-based restriction under a previous ruling, Reed versus Gilbert. So, for instance, The Intercept, which I'm assuming folks who listen to this show are familiar with, had to file legal motions with help of a law school clinic, a law firm, and the Reporters Committee just to track habeas cases involving detained student activists in 2025. How many people can do that every time they have a question about some kind of, you know, immigration or detention case? So, for instance, one way to do this and maintain people's privacy is you keep access restrictions on administrative records only, where sensitive personal data like asylum histories are hardest to redact at scale, and make all other immigration filings remotely accessible by default, same as any civil case, right? So we have the precedent of cases already being accessible remotely by journalists and things like that, family members, community members that want to access this information. So it's not like this is a completely random or absurd ask. There is already precedent. But again, the singling out of immigration cases is something that follows a larger theme, right, of the administrations, and I'm saying that plural because, again, this has been on the books since 2007, the administrations trying to hide from you what they're doing with regards to people, refugees, migrants that are stuck in, again, this morass of the immigration law system. And when you hide that information, you got to think that the reason they want to hide it is because they're up to no good. And people have a right to access that information. And the way they access that information, Mickey, is, of course, through the press and the journalists willing and able to access that.
3: Absolutely. And an important story to pay attention to. And again, Eleanor, you point out that, again, a lot of these things kind of hide in the shadows because they are relatively obscure to everyday folks. And you mentioned how difficult it is to even amass, you know, some experts to get cases like this moving, let alone call attention to them. Again, and this predates Trump by quite a long time, going back to the so-called war on terror in the Bush administration. You know, various forms of lawfare, various forms of ways to prevent people from exercising rights or even understanding how they're being violated. So another incredibly important story that we don't hear much about at all. I'd like to remind our listeners, you're tuned to the Project Censored Show on Pacifica Radio. I'm Mickey Huff with Eleanor Goldfield, and Eleanor are doing our monthly chat, breaking down a couple of recent stories that we think that you all should know more about that don't get enough coverage in the corporate press. And we're going to continue right now in that segment. And I know Eleanor had a couple of other things you wanted to talk about, but one of the things that had certainly crossed my radar not long ago reminds me, again, another tech trend, as it were, of trying to tell we the people what news is and what are the good sources and what are the bad sources and what are the green shields at NewsGuard and what are yellow and red. NewsGuard, of course, being the corporation that sort of hoovered up a bunch of spooks and spies and military intel people and called them sort of judges and researchers, and that they would help algorithmically determine what a good source was. And of course, Eleanor, you know that the major corporate outlets that are referred to as mainstream erroneously, they all seem to get the green shields, right? Fox, along with CNN and the rest, they're all doing a great job somehow, despite the fact that we've demonstrated over and over how they don't, including Fox losing a almost $800 million settlement case because they were caught lying directly to the public about the 2020 election. But we digress. There have been many other efforts, right? Peer-to-peer news judgment. We know Chase Palmieri, that used to be with us at Project Censored, started something called Tribeworthy and then Credder to try to build trust in news, and that folded. We, of course, know that there's always the Trojan horse of fact-checkers like Snopes and others that try to really maintain legitimacy for establishment sources while actually attacking independent sources. Well, We're all in luck because the people that like to move fast and break things as part of the Dark Enlightenment, people like Peter Thiel over at Palantir, they have just created a new way to judge media and to call out the biased journalists that seem to not rule in favor of billionaires in their coverage, called Objection. It's the latest startup with the help of Aaron D'Souza. Of course, these are the same folks that were behind the lawsuit that bankrupted Gawker a number of years ago. D'Souza, by the way, is also somebody that's promoting something called Enhanced Games, which is an Olympics competition that allows performance-enhancing drugs in Vegas. Objection is this site that is allegedly addressing the cratering public trust in journalism, and it creates what they call an honor index. It's a quote, a numerical score that the company says reflects a reporter's integrity, accuracy, and track record. And according to the people behind Objection, who are going to use AI to help determine this, along with other government intel people and people from the corporate sector and the surveillance world, quote, protecting a source's information is a vital way of telling an important story, but there's an important power asymmetry here. The subject gets reported upon, but then there's no way to critique the source. So this is actually another Trojan horse to attack reporters' confidentiality with whistleblowers, right? So this is another end around, yet another charade to have big tech come in and save Americans from reporters, you know, poking their noses into the wrong places. There's a great catch to this, Eleanor. Interestingly enough, Objection, it costs $2,000. So you basically have to pay to play to file a complaint, and then mysteriously it'll come up with some AI-backed thing that says whether or not the complaint is legitimate. You know, as one First Amendment lawyer mentioned, it seems like a high-tech protection racket for the rich and powerful. And again, I just launched this on my students before we ended the semester because I was teaching the fighting fake news class. And I was like, well, things are getting interesting. They'll come up with new ways to repeat old problems that amount to censorship for people that can afford it. Eleanor, what do you think?
0: Well, first of all, I know that I oftentimes make fun of names, but the honor index, I mean, it sounds like something from like a, you know, like a video game or something. I
3: also, the hall pass. Yeah, the hall monitor is upon us.
0: I also find it ironic that the Gawker lawsuit filed by Thiel was filed partly in defense of the individual right to privacy. So, but I guess that's only for you and not for whistleblowers or sources that could be, I don't know, offed for sharing that information or have their lives otherwise destroyed, right? And again, like the idea that you should be going to people like Peter Thiel, well, for anything really, but... Yeah. I don't know. The idea that you should be going to Silicon Valley to talk about journalistic ethics, I'm just like,
3: jeez, any kind of ethics,
0: any kind of ethics, like people who don't believe that humanity is a good thing. Like, it's just, it's so wild. I have to chuckle because it's so dark and morbid. This speaks to how AI creeps into the, you know, the most nefarious places and we don't even realize it. And in fact, you know, an MIT study, this was, I can't remember if this was last year, but an MIT study of AI found that it makes you dumber. Using AI, relying on AI, allowing AI to pull these resources for you as opposed to you actually researching on your own, it makes you dumber. And here we are asking AI to tell us what is news and what is reliable, what is trustworthy, as opposed to using our brains, you know, instead of using artificial intelligence, could we try using some actual intelligence to find out, using critical media literacy, find out what is trustworthy? You know, I doubt, Mickey, that this little AI objection is going to look at passive voice. I doubt whether this is going to say, oh, who did you quote in this story? Did you actually look at the affected communities? Did you talk to people on the ground? Or did you just listen to some general or some FEMA official or some whatever who has never actually been a part of these disasters, these catastrophes? I doubt it's going to have that kind of critical media analysis. And this is really what we need. And this is the kind of analysis, this is the kind of literacy that humans have, right? This is the kind of analysis that we cultivate, that we collaborate and find ways of discussing things and uplifting the voices that have been silenced and censored. This is not something that you can turn to AI for. Even if that AI were created by a bunch of, you know, frontline journalists, I still wouldn't trust it. I'd say still use your brains, because even frontline journalists get it wrong sometimes, right? Nobody's perfect, and certainly not some dude from Silicon Valley who doesn't believe humanity is a good thing.
3: Yeah, Ellen, absolutely. And this is exactly why we need critical media literacy education. This is exactly why we don't outsource it, whether it's to private companies like Slopes or AI bots or Peter Thiel. Again, there's another feature to this. Even if the site objection, even if their AI review and all that jazz finds no issue with a particular story, they have a companion feature, according to the TechCrunch article, called Fire Blanket, that can still introduce doubt about a source's credibility. So it's also about casting doubt about a person, ad hominem, a source, rather than looking at the actual argument. And they can say that something is still under investigation. The company's allowed to use these labels to cast doubt. And while First Amendment scholars say that it's, you know, it's part of the ecosystem of media criticism, so it doesn't violate the First Amendment, it's again vastly different than what you were talking about, Eleanor, about people doing it, researching it. And again, as the media ethicist said from the University of Minnesota, quote, "Why would you believe that AI would necessarily give you more reliable information about the truth or falsity of fact than a journalist who had researched and written the story? I mean, why would you just assume that? I wouldn't assume that at all." And again, you know, the media ethicist is talking about, we have the power of critical thinking. We're not supposed to outsource that. And in this case, it's not like these people are making this available as a public service. They're charging $2,000 a complaint. It's another way to hoover up money to get money so that only people with money can complain, and then only those people can get their perspectives to negatively attack reporters that want to hold people of wealth and means in the oligarchy to account, whether they're outside the political system or directly inside of the political system. I mean, again, it's just riveting that these things are happening, and that

0: Alas, that's something I hope that people will pay a little bit more attention to, is what some of these billionaires are doing, all allegedly in the name of protecting free speech. And by that, we mean the speech for them. So,
1: Yeah.
0: Eleanor,
1: Well,
0: what
1: and
0: else is
1: I
0: on the
1: think it's
0: docket? A few
1: also,
0: minutes
1: you
0: left.
1: know, I think that there's these there are ways, for instance, in different browsers to turn off any kind of AI assist and things like that. And I think that this is something that we should be teaching, right? It should absolutely be regulated to the point that we have a full understanding of what the ways and means, who it's trying to uplift, who it's trying to censor and suppress. And that's obviously not what's happening here, right? So, you know, friends don't let friends have AI censor and pull their news for them.
0: Look, and I've been railing against this since that googly-eyed Microsoft paperclip was constantly telling me what to do and write. And that goes back a ways, you know, nothing against all paperclips, but
1: Yeah, I
0: you
1: never
0: know,
1: liked
0: that
1: that guy
0: one.
1: either.
0: But anyway, there's a number of amazing independent sources in the top underreported stories every year from the Independent Press. That's all free at projectcensored.org. You can go to the Park Center for Independent Media, parkindymedia.org, and see all of the IF Stone Izzy winners. These are all examples of people in the independent press that are reporting ethically, transparently, and factually in the public interest. And so this is a thing. This is going on. There are a growing number of people doing this work in the independent media space, and we just need to turn people on more to these kind of sources to broaden the places we get our information so that we can have richer conversations, more in-depth conversations, and ones that actually move the needle when it comes to things like civic engagement. So, once again, Eleanor, it's always great to sit down and talk to you for our segment, and I'm certainly looking forward to our next encounter.
1: Indeed. 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
5: 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That's 1-888-622-1510. It's an organization dedicated to defend immigrant rights in Oregon. 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
6: Un recurso importante es el número telefónico de PIRC o la Coalición por los Derechos de los Inmigrantes de Oregón. 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
1: Hello, my name is Eve Redden, and this is my daughter, Lorelai. Cool. I hope we have a really cool evening. We would like to share a song with you and a poem.
2: Hi, I'm Lorelai Cool. I will be singing a song that I made called Aloha. Aloha, how you do?

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The pangs of acid rain, landmines dot the plain. Can time stop the pain? Wicked minds plot the game. Can't find fame and glory in the works of the devil.

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almost iridescent, with a manifesto quoting from the Crusades to the present. But he stood on many shoulders, of this we can be sure, a millennia of xenophobes who slaughter to be pure. Since before the First Crusade, when a mighty Christian band hacked and stabbed and burned their way to the Holy Land. They say he acted alone, but in his mind he was another of those who came before him, his mighty Christian brothers. On the road, covered in armor, and served their masters well. They vowed to chastity, they vowed to kill the infidel. They marauded west and east in the name of Christendom. They killed Jews, Muslims, pagans, fellow Christians by the thousand in the name of Jesus. From the Jordan to the Rhine, the Red Cross on their chest plates, their

moderating rhetoric is the best we can achieve. But moderating rhetoric will bring us nowhere near to the understanding that the problem is right here. European empires, European greed, European Christian

I love you.

for that goal will serve to organize and measure the best of our energies and skills, because that challenge is one that we're willing to accept.

PIRC, the Portland Immigrant Rights Coalition, works with a rapid response network made up of trained volunteers, legal observers, and attorneys who mobilize and provide support when there's ICE or federal agent activity. Anybody seeing something that they think is an ICE situation is being encouraged to call their number, 1-888-622-1510. That's 1-888-622-1510. It's an organization dedicated to defend immigrant rights in Oregon. The number is to call if you suspect or witness any type of ICE or federal agent activity, or if you know someone has been detained. Recently, PIRC launched a WhatsApp channel where they shared verified, updated information about ICE or federal agents' activities in the state of Oregon. You can go to their WhatsApp or PIRC Oregon.

0: Jabberwocky Cock by B. Sparks. After Jabberwocky by Lewis Carroll. It was chilling when the courtly trolls set fire and crumpled Roe v. Wade. All flimsy were their long black robes as their tome draft enraged. Beware the poppycock that spun, the laws that bite and claws that catch. Beware the judge absurd and run from insidious body snatch. She took her battle sword in hand. Long time that man's control she's fought. Possessed she'll be by nine supreme as chattel for their Anglo plot. And with their doofus laws they rule, their poppycock gives laws to chain, controlling all of motherhood. They'll shackle unrestrained. Judge you, we do, we now own you. The battle blades went snicker snack. She left it dead and with it shred. She won our bodies back. And hast thou slain the poppycock? Lay down your arms, the draft's destroyed. O joyous day, up yours, we say. All slithered, good old boy. It was chilling when the courtly trolls set fire and crumpled Roe v. Wade. All flimsy were their long black robes as their tome draft encased.
1: With my boy.

steal this story. 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It will run through Thursday, May 14th. That's this Thursday, with multiple showings daily. It's $8 a pop. This fun and very informative film is well worth the small cost. I saw it last week and was amazed at all the elected and unelected scumbags that were in it. I guess I had forced myself to forget all those guys and all the crap they were pushing on us. There was also some history of how she brought in new folks who are now very important news people in their own rights. Amazing. And then there is her history of her family dynamics and origins. Who knew? See it. It's by Robin Bloomgarden for KEPW Whole Community.

This next song is a little ditty called It's a Beautiful Day to Be in Oakland. Yes, two, three.

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0: 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I am James Otter, and this is our Poet of the Week.
1: My name is Cor, and here's my poem. 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In meandering musing, my muse sings a song like a sigh. I imagine the means to the magic of poetic pageants, which whimsically dance through these blue and green twirls.
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This is KEPW Newsday, top of the week edition, for Tuesday the 26th and Wednesday the 27th of May, 2026. On this edition of KEPW Newsday, a body is recovered from the Willamette River and identified as a missing Junction City man. A Grantsville officer is linked to a call-in video under internal investigation. A man dies early Sunday in a shooting in Portland's Centennial neighborhood. One is arrested and one is critically injured after a Northwest NATO Parkway assault. An assault with a weapon is an arrest in Springfield. A single car versus tree crash happened on I-105 just ahead east of Coburg. The Oregon Attorney General is asking an appeals court to restore limits on force used at Portland ICE protests. Longview parents are calling for a school board recall after a superintendent is arrested. In national news, thousands are still evacuated amid an Orange County toxic chemical leak that could have led to an explosion. A man is dead after opening fire at a security checkpoint near the White House. A child is critically injured after he fell from a Long Beach apartment. And a World War II veteran that had no one to bury him until 1,500 strangers showed up. We'll have all of that plus our national roundup bringing you the news locally and around the globe. KEPW Newsday starts right now.

0: And welcome to this top of the week edition of KPW Newsday. I'm your host, Sam Broadway, and as you hear, we have a bit to cover, and we're going to get to as much of it as we possibly can. But before we do anything else, you know it, we're going to check in with our local weather, which is fluctuating, but may move into summer weather as we get into next week. Let's take a look, shall we? So for Tuesday, there'll still be a chance of showers and possibly thunderstorms this afternoon, and otherwise there'll be some sun breaks, and the high will be in the mid-60s, and some blustery winds to go with that. Chance of rain is 50%. The shower chances remain on Tuesday night. Mostly cloudy otherwise and in the mid-40s for overnight lows with more blustery winds. And chance of rain there goes up to 60%. Wednesday will be some sun breaks and in the low 70s for daytime highs. Still more blustery winds, however, to go with that. Partly cloudy in the low 50s on Wednesday night. More blustery winds, though. To go with that, mostly sunny on Thursday and in the upper 70s, and the blustery winds will calm down a little bit. A slight chance of showers comes in on Thursday night, and then a chance of rain in the evening hours. The low will still be in the low 50s, and chance of rain is 40%. That reduces to 30% on Friday, where the chances of rain still hang around and mostly cloudy in the upper 60s. Friday night, mostly cloudy and in the mid-40s. Saturday, mostly sunny, back to the upper 60s. Mostly clear on Saturday night and the low 40s for overnight lows. Back to sunshine on Sunday with the high in the low 70s. Mostly clear Sunday night in the mid-40s, and then we get a taste of it. As I said, going into next week, things might change. So it'll be sunny and in the low 80s on Monday, and in the evening hours Monday night, it'll still be in the upper 40s to low 50s. In the coming week, though, there's a possibility we might reach 90 degrees, and we'll have to update you on the next KPW Newsday on that. But for right now, that's what we know of your local weather, and should there be any dramatic changes, we'll let you know when we know. But that's what we know for right now, and we're sticking to it. Now it's time once again to get to our top local stories. On May 19th, at just after 2 in the afternoon, deputies with the Benton County Sheriff's Office responded to a report of a body found in the Willamette River near mile 159 north of Harrisburg. A kayaker discovered the body along the west bank of the river and contacted authorities. Deputies responded by Marine Patrol boat after launching from McCartney Park. The deceased was identified as one Wayne Felton Lloyd, age 62, of Junction City, and he had been previously reported missing since November 20th of last year. Investigators identified Lloyd through tattoos. The exact cause and manner of his death are under investigation, and next of kin have been notified. And this all from the Benton County Sheriff's Office themselves. On May 23rd, just after 7 a.m., various units from the Eugene Police and the ODOT responded to a single car versus tree crash on I-105 just east of Coburg. The single vehicle left the road, hitting a tree, and then came to rest on its side on the roadway against a fence, and two occupants, one transported with serious injuries to Riverbend, and one succumbed to their injuries on the scene. The first responding engine performed stabilization and heavy extraction to free an occupant that was still pinned in. A line was pulled for protection and the patient care provided by fire crews until he was freed and transported to the hospital. And this from the Lane County Fire Department themselves. And kind of an unusual story at on May 23rd as well. Just after 11 in the morning, the Salem firefighters responded to a fire in a shared facility with a company called Shangri-La, as well as the Oregon State Fire Marshal Warehouse. Crews arrived to find a large commercial building with heavy black smoke showing from the roof, and crews quickly located and extinguished the fire, minimizing damage. Though through three quick actions, crews were able to protect millions of dollars in equipment for the Oregon State Fire Marshal's office and prevented millions of dollars in damage to the building. With wildland fire season quickly approaching, the vital equipment resources were protected. The fire remains under investigation. And this from the Salem Fire Department themselves. And this story begins on May 3rd, where the Springfield Police responded to Riverbend Hospital to investigate a stabbing incident that occurred in Springfield. Officers learned a male victim was dropped off at the hospital and had sustained multiple stab wounds. One was a slash to the chest with a sharp object causing a laceration and requiring 62 stitches. Officers also learned the injuries were caused during a dispute over property on El Toro Court. After interviewing the victim and responding to the scene of the crime, officers learned the victim had been involved in a dispute with a suspect, 142-year-old Philip Stiggins. On May 21st, detectives with the Springfield Police located a vehicle associated with Stiggins driving northbound on I-5 from Cottage Grove. Detectives followed the vehicle and to the Eugene area and were able to potentially confirm Stiggins was the passenger. A high-risk traffic stop was conducted and Stiggins was taken into custody without incident. He is a convicted felon and it's unlawful for him to possess a firearm, which they found in this during his arrest. Stiggins was lodged at the Lane County Jail for assault 1, unlawful use of a weapon, and felon in possession of a firearm, and the victim in the case has been released from the hospital and now is recovering. And this from the Springfield Police Department themselves. Police in Grantsville, Utah have confirmed an officer recorded on a call with a former West Valley police officer in Eugene is employed with the Grantsville Police Department there in Utah. The officer with the Eugene Police in Oregon resigned immediately after a video circulated on social media showing him making derogatory remarks about people of color, as well as other remarks about protesters. Officer Garrett Fryer was employed with the West Valley Police from 2003 to 2023 when he retired, and in 2025 he was hired by the Grantsville Police. The body camera video released over the weekend shows the West Valley Police officer and then Eugene Police Department officer Martin Siller during a shift earlier this year. Throughout the video, as I said, Siller makes several racist and homophobic remarks. In one 23-minute clip, Siller is on the phone with Fryer and they gossip about former and current colleagues, including discussing domestic violence, how to be rehired after being investigated for misconduct and personal affairs. In another interaction, Fryer makes racist remarks invoking historical stereotypes of black people. Grantsville police said that Fryer confirmed he is the person on the other end of the call, and as of Tuesday, the department has opened an internal investigation into that phone call, saying there needs more context to review the full interaction. And all of this from Liv Kelleher of KUTB there in Utah. A man died at a hospital after a shooting early Sunday in Portland's Centennial neighborhood, and homicide detectives are investigating. Portland police responded just after 3 in the morning on Sunday, May 24th, to a report of a shooting on Southeast Stark Street. Officers found an injured man. Portland Fire and Rescue and AMR treated the man on the scene before he was taken by ambulance to a hospital. Despite extensive life-saving efforts, he died at the hospital. Police say the suspect or suspects have left the scene and no immediate arrests were made. The Portland Police Bureau's Detective Division Homicide Unit responded to investigate. During the investigation, Southeast Stark Street was closed between 146th and 148th Avenue. Portland police said the homicide did not take place at a 7-Eleven in the area, and officers will not provide any other specifics on the active investigation. This remains, as I said, an active investigation. And all of this from the staff of KATU there in Portland, Channel 2 in Portland. 4 people have been displaced from their homes after a fire at a Forest Grove apartment building on Thursday evening, according to firefighters. And we all know displaced means homeless. Just after 5 p.m., crews with the Forest Grove Fire and Rescue were sent to the College Place apartment building on 21st Avenue, where they found an apartment in a 4-unit building with flames burning both inside and out. Despite the fire being contained to 1 unit, the other three were also damaged by smoke and water, displacing all the building's residents. The Red Cross is helping people find temporary housing. Firefighters said the fire started in the back deck of one of the apartments, but the cause is still being investigated. And all of this from the staff of KPTV Fox 12 in Portland. More than 20 police units responded to reports of gunfire in Northeast Portland near a music event Sunday night. Just after 8:30 in the evening, officers with Portland police were sent to the area of Southeast Main and Southeast 2nd Avenue after reports of a shooting. Police have not yet confirmed any details or released any information about the incident. According to a witness at the scene, one person was shot and another injured. However, no ambulance was listed as having been sent to the scene on the city's emergency response dashboard. Meanwhile, a security guard said that a man was acting aggressive and was pepper sprayed at the nearby Wonderlove food cart pod and event location before running away. There is no confirmation from police that the man was related to the reported gunfire. As of Monday afternoon, police had not provided any further details. And at all of this as well from the staff, Julia Lopez and the staff of KPTV Fox 12 in Portland. This just coming into the KPW newsroom, multiple injuries have been reported after a chemical explosion at a facility in Longview early Tuesday morning. The Longview Fire Department said there was a major chemical explosion at the Nippon facility on Industrial Way about 7:30 in the morning. The facility produces paper products like tissue, printing paper, and more. Officials didn't say what the chemical was involved in the explosion. There are several injuries being reported, but the extent of those injuries has not been confirmed. People should avoid the area and stay away from Industrial Way while emergency crews are on the scene. There's no further information being released at this time. And this as well from KPTV Fox 12 in Portland. A recall has been issued after potential salmonella contamination was reported in a brand of specialty drinks distributed in Oregon and Washington. A California-based company called SKS Copac reported drinks under the brands Angel Specialty Products, Royal Gold, Boba Time, Finale, and Donata. The company Copac distributes products in 24 states, including Oregon and Washington. So far, no illnesses have been reported in connection to the recall. Consumers who bought the items are urged to return them to the place of purchase for a full refund. And this briefly from Indeed, KPTV, Fox 12 in Portland. A 17-year-old is recovering after a shooting in Salem Wednesday night. Officers responded to a shooting on High Street Southeast where they found the teen had been shot. The victim was taken to a hospital and authorities said his injuries do not appear to be life-threatening. Following the shooting, police say they searched the scene and surrounding area but still haven't located a suspect. And there's no ongoing active threat to the public, say police. And this from Andrew Foran of KOIN, Channel 6 in Portland. Oregon Attorney General Dan Rayfield urged a federal appeals court Wednesday to restore restrictions on use of force by federal agents outside Portland's ICE facility, arguing the protections are necessary to safeguard First Amendment rights and public safety. The filing asked the 9th U.S. Circuit Court of Appeals to restore a preliminary injunction that barred federal agents from using chemical irritants or projectiles near the building unless necessary to address an imminent threat of physical harm. The injunction stemmed from a lawsuit filed last year by the ACLU of Oregon on behalf of protesters and journalists alleging First Amendment violations and excessive force during demonstrations outside the ICE building. The Oregon Department of Justice submitted evidence in the case alleging federal agents repeatedly used tear gas against peaceful protesters during a weekend in January of this year. Witnesses described panic and breathing problems as the gas spread through the area. Federal officials have insisted their tactics are not excessive and they claim they're protecting officers and staff while entering and exiting the facility. A federal district court granted the injunction, but the order was temporarily blocked after the federal government appealed. In Wednesday's filing, the state argued the chemical irritants and projectiles can endanger protesters, escalate unrest, and conflict with federal law enforcement best practices and Oregon use of force policies. Rayfield said Oregon would continue to use legal action to respond to these alleged violations of rights. Last month, the Trump administration asked a judge to throw out a lawsuit that could ban federal agents from using tear gas at the ICE building on the South waterfront. The administration said protesters have not proved that their rights were violated, and if they had, the administration argues there's no proof the same civil rights violations will happen again in the future, which means there's no reason to ban the use of the gas. The case will be back in court May 3rd, or already was. Until then, agents are allowed to use crowd control tactics like tear gas at Portland's ICE facility. As for the hearing that took place on May 3rd, we will have an update as soon as we have that information here at KPW. All of this from the staff, once again, of KPTV, Fox 12 in Portland. Parents are calling for the Longview School Board to be recalled after allegations of interference with the sexual assault investigation at Mark Morris High School. Karen Cloninger, the superintendent for Longview Public Schools, was arrested Thursday as part of the ongoing investigation. And police said Cloninger was arrested just before 9:30 and charged with tampering with a witness, failure to report an obstruction of a law enforcement officer. In February, two students at the high school were arrested and charged with rape and sexual assaults dating back to November of last year. A 14-year-old victim told investigators he experienced as many as six assaults by varsity team members since Thanksgiving. Detectives allege the high school staff and Longview Public Schools leadership knew of the misconduct allegations as of January 29th, and Cloninger was informed of details involving multiple students, including an allegation a student was dragged into a team room, pinned down and partially disrobed. Police say they contacted Cloninger on February 5th after social media reports spread and were told the district had investigated and handled it internally. They opened an investigation after a parent reported a sexual assault on February 9th, and detectives say evidence also raised issues about mandatory reporting, as well as information given to law enforcement and records found via search warrants, including claims employees were told to keep it internal and discourage discussion. Police say one Andrew Schoonover, executive director of student services for the district, is facing additional charges, including failure to report making false or misleading statements to a public servant. As of this time, the investigation is still ongoing, and police said additional arrests or charges are possible. The two students accused will face trial this summer. Cloninger and Schoonover are scheduled to appear in court this coming Friday. And once again, this from Julia Lopez and the staff of KPTV Fox 12 in Portland. This is KEPW 97.3 FM LP in Eugene and streaming online at kpw.org. You are listening to the Top of the Week edition of KPW Newsday. I'm your host, Sam Broadway, and we did it again. We covered most of our local, regional, and some national news, and of course, there will be more to come. But before we continue on, it's once again time to check in with our friends at the Public News Service from Pacifica.
1: The Public News Service Daily Newscast, May the 26th, 2026. I'm Mike Clifford. As U.S. and Iranian officials talk about an emerging framework that would reopen the Strait of Hormuz, with Iran committing to disposing of its highly enriched uranium, the proposal is drawing fire from unlikely foes, Senate Republicans. On CNN's State of the Union Sunday, GOP Senator Tom Tillis called the Iranians' commitment to reopening the Strait of Hormuz questionable without a finalized peace deal. Trump fired back on social media, calling his critics losers. He said the deal was good and proper. Meantime, job cuts at federal agencies last year hit harder among black workers, leading to record high black unemployment levels in the Washington, D.C., Virginia, Maryland metro area.
2: An Economic Policy Institute analysis finds that black unemployment rates nationwide reached 7.6% in the first 3 months of 2026. In the DVM region, it was just under 10%. The Institute's study author, Valerie Wilson, believes the current numbers are trending in the wrong direction.
3: Relative to recent historical lows, absolutely we are seeing it trending up and moving away from what had been some positive progress on bringing the rate down.
2: In 2025, the Department of Government Efficiency, known as DOGE, reduced the federal workforce by more than 300,000 jobs. Wilson says those cuts disproportionately affected workers in the DVM region and had a disproportionately high impact on black adults. I'm Mark Richardson.
1: And New Mexico voters headed to the polls next week could rub shoulders with newcomers as lawmakers created semi-open primary rules.
4: In 2024, legislators passed a bill to allow registered independents and unaffiliated voters to participate in future primaries. Previously, they had to pick a party to cast a primary ballot. Bernalillo County Clerk Michelle Cavanaugh says a change will allow more than 330,000 people to vote on June 2nd.
5: We all hope that it's going to really open floodgates and that all the independents who didn't participate before will choose to vote in the primary now.
4: Kavanaugh says independent voters and those who declined to state a preference make up at least 22% of the state's electorate. I'm Roz Brown.
1: And some Indiana communities are contending with environmental hazards linked to climate change. The fallout can be more than physical. Governor Mike Braun signed an executive order in 2025 prohibiting all state agencies from using environmental justice as a determining factor in making permitting, enforcement, or grant decisions. Therapist Derek Seabree says climate change can create hazards beyond the immediate physical environment.
6: For instance, extreme heat, it tends to exacerbate mental health emergencies and tends to have an impact on people who take antidepressant medication because of things like the difficulty with the body regulating heat.
1: Seabury argues the policy leaves vulnerable communities at greater risk. This is Public News Service. Neighbors in a Southern California town are demanding changes to a massive proposed rail yard project. Residents plus a coalition of labor and environmental groups want to protect the air, water supply, and keep noise levels low.
7: BNSF Railway is planning the Barstow International Gateway, a 4,500-acre rail yard that would bring international shipping containers by rail from the ports, with items then sent off to other cities. The company says it'll create thousands of jobs, improve supply chains, and cut 800,000 truck trips per year. Sherry Bailey, who lives near the site, works with the Sylvan Avenue Community Group and the Green Locomotive Project.
8: Our main concern is our air quality, making sure that our wells do not

0: went deeper than lost services. It destroyed trust.
1: It's really important that we're trusted by the community, especially in these really tense conflict dynamics. When we just abandon and we say, sorry, we can't do this programming anymore with no warning, it's very difficult to come back in and reinstate that programming because we've lost that confidence from the community.
0: Congress is now negotiating the fiscal year 2027 budget. Republican Congressman Mario Diaz-Balart chairs the House Appropriations Committee, which rejected some Trump administration foreign aid cuts last year, though it still approved a 22% reduction overall. I'm Tramell Gomes.
2: Finally, a Pennsylvania partnership is hitting a big milestone by planting its 10 millionth tree along the Chesapeake Bay watershed.
3: A celebration today in Hummelstown marked 8 years of work to clean up water and restore streamside habitat. Julia Krall with the Chesapeake Bay Foundation says trees offer many advantages and are affordable and accessible. She adds that any landowner or resident with available space can plant one, creating benefits for the environment, strengthening communities, and enhancing overall quality of life across Pennsylvania.
4: Trees are such a good filter, and they help to absorb and slow down polluted runoff from rainstorms. Their roots help to stabilize stream banks.
3: In 2018, the Keystone 10 Million Trees Partnership set out to plant that many trees across Pennsylvania's portion of the watershed. Danielle Smith reporting.
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5: Welcome to 2026 Talks, where we're following our democracy in historic times.
6: It's abhorrent to ever touch a law enforcement officer, which is why anytime anybody does that, and it's a federal officer, we'll prosecute them. But that's a completely different question with whether an individual is allowed to apply for a claim.
5: Acting Attorney General Todd Blanche says violent January 6 rioters will be considered for payouts from the administration's so-called anti-weaponization fund, but a new commission will decide who can get some of the nearly $2 billion of public money. Nearly 1,600 people were charged after the insurrection, but were eventually pardoned by the president. More than 140 police officers were injured, and two are suing to block the new fund. The suit argues it violates the 14th Amendment, which bars the government from paying money to insurrectionists. The DOJ has removed press releases about the riot from its website, calling them partisan propaganda. Texas Senator Ted Cruz says his Republican peers were enraged when discussing the fund with Blanche behind closed doors. Federal judges in Maine and Wisconsin are the latest to reject administration demands for unredacted voter data. Federal officials say they need the birth date, social security numbers, and driver's license information to root out potential fraud. But Maine Secretary of State Shana Bellows says the authors of the Constitution decided states should run elections because they understood the risk of giving that power to the White House.
7: That's the road to tyranny. And they had just declared independence 250 years ago from King George. They wanted the states to be in charge of elections to safeguard our democracy.
5: More than a dozen Republican-led states have provided the voter data to the DOJ, but other red states are refusing. A growing number of municipalities nationwide are ending the use of flock traffic cameras over privacy concerns. The automated license plate readers feed a nationwide database used by law enforcement. John McCray Jones with ACLU Wisconsin says most police departments do so responsibly, but he says it's been shown to be vulnerable to abuse by ICE or other authorities.
8: The problem is when you have tens of thousands of license plate searches happening across the state of Wisconsin, you only need 1% of officers to be misusing that technology to have massive issues.
5: Many towns use state or federal grants to buy the cameras so they can install them without facing local budget debates or community pushback. And the Trump administration says immigrants seeking permanent residency must first return to their home countries and wait, possibly for years, due to backlogs. Opponents say that could leave the U.S. with fewer doctors, teachers, and scientists and could break up tens of thousands of families. I'm Catherine Carley for Pacifica Network and Public News Service. 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
9: Hey, how are you?
10: And there you have it. Once again, our national roundup from none other than the Public News Service from Pacifica. The evacuation zone around a failing chemical tank in Southern California is shrinking after officials said the worst-case scenario of a catastrophic explosion has been a

converted. About 16,000 people remain under evacuation orders, however. Garden Grove Police Chief Amir El Ferrara said that that's down from 50,000 in the city and several surrounding communities at the height of the crisis when officials thought they faced only two options, an explosion or a chemical spill. Officials said earlier the crisis is not fully averted, but if an explosion or leak were to occur, it would be significantly smaller than the initial worst-case scenario. The tank is located at an aerospace facility in Garden Grove, about 30 miles south of L.A. Authorities said the temperature was declining with the chemical tank located at the aerospace facility, eliminating concerns of an explosion. Since the temperature inside the tank has decreased, it's allowed the chemical inside to solidify, but it's unclear how much. The situation began unfolding Thursday when a chemical tank with toxic chemicals at the aerospace of GKN, a manufacturing company that builds engines and landing gear for both commercial and military aircraft, was showing signs of overheating, which would cause it to overheat or spill. The $34,000 gallon tank contained methacrylate, industrial chemical used in plastic manufacturing. The chemical is primarily a respiratory irritant. Short-term exposure can cause skin and eye irritation, as well as breathing problems. The unprecedented situation caused officials to order about 50,000 people to evacuate in case a leak sent toxic fumes wafting through the neighborhood or an explosion that could have resulted in a dangerous fireball. There was a state of emergency declared in Orange County by the governor, Gavin Newsom, and a crack in the tank discovered by firefighters late Saturday relieved some of the pressure there. And this all from Julia Jacobo of ABC News nationally. In what seems to be a long-running series of episodes, a U.S. Secret Service officer shot a man after he opened fire at a security checkpoint outside the White House Saturday evening. The gunman, who had had previous encounters with the Secret Service, was taken to a hospital where he later died. A bystander was also shot in the incident, and it's unclear whether that bystander was struck by the gunman or an officer. They were rushed to the hospital in serious condition and underwent surgery. And a source with direct knowledge said the bystander is a young male but did not know if he was an adult. No Secret Service personnel were injured in the shooting, and President Trump was at the White House during the incident but was not impacted. The suspected gunman had been identified as 21-year-old Nasir Best, who sources briefed on the matter said he was taken to George Washington University Hospital, where the Secret Service said he later died. Best had had encounters with the Secret Service last summer and had an order to stay away from the White House. He has a history of mental health issues as well, say sources. The shooting Saturday occurred just after 6 p.m. at East 17th Avenue and Pennsylvania Avenue, a few hundred feet from the White House. Journalists at the White House reported hearing series of gunshots and were told to seek shelter inside the press briefing room, where Secret Service officers kept them from leaving. More than two dozen shots could be heard on video recorded by ABC News senior White House correspondent Selena Wang. The Metropolitan Police say they're working along Secret Service to investigate the incident, and the agents with the Bureau of Alcohol, Tobacco, Firearms, and Explosives were also on the scene. This comes after a month of what authorities said was an attempted assassination of the president on April 25th as he attended the White House Correspondents Association dinner. And recently, the suspect, Cole Thomas Allen of Torrance, pleaded not guilty to charges he attempted to kill Trump and remains in federal custody.
More than a week later, Secret Service officers shot a suspect that fired at officers near the White Washington Monument. Michael Marks of Midland, Texas, was charged in a complaint in U.S. District Court in connection with that May 4th shooting, and a teenage bystander was wounded in that incident. And all of this from Mark, Santia, Carol, Leoning, Haley Meissner, and the Associated Press nationally. Authorities confirm a three-month-old baby who was abducted in Alhambra, California, was found safe after an Amber Alert was issued Friday. At the time, the infant, Caden Ramey, was taken by an unknown suspect near Hampton Terrace and Sherwood Avenue around 5:30. In the evening, CHP described the suspect as around 30 years old and 5 feet 10, with a medium build, and did not provide a possible gender description. The person has black hair and brown eyes and was last seen wearing a black shirt, black pants, and a black backpack. The suspect was also believed to be driving a 2015 Honda Civic with California license plates. Just before 7:30, Alhambra police that confirmed the baby was found safe. They did not confirm whether the suspect was also located. No further details are being released as this incident remains under investigation. And all of this briefly from Vivian Chow of KTLA Channel 5 in Los Angeles. A four-year-old child is in critical but stable condition after reportedly falling from a fifth floor of an apartment building in Long Beach, California, earlier in the week. This happened just after 6 p.m. on May 20th at the Urban Village Apartments on Long Beach Boulevard, and Long Beach police and firefighters responded to the scene and rushed the child to a nearby hospital. No official update has been released on the child's current condition. Details remain limited, and it's unclear exactly what led to the fall or whether the incident was accidental or involved foul play. Footage from the scene showed the area in front of the building cordoned off with crime scene tape, and uniformed officers stood at the perimeter while detectives scanned the sidewalk for evidence, at one point photographing what appeared to be blood on the ground. The scene remained active for several hours before a cleanup crew arrived and thoroughly washed the sidewalk in front of the building. In this case as well, no additional information is being released, and including whether arrests have been made or if the case is being investigated as a crime. And all of this from Josh DeBose of KTLA Channel 5 in Los Angeles. Republican lawmakers are publicly criticizing the White House proposals to scrap federal programs that help and build and rehabilitate housing for low-income Americans ahead of the midterm elections dominated by affordability frustrations. President Trump's proposed budget last month suggested entirely cutting housing and community development funds used by state and local governments to improve neighborhood conditions and boosting housing supply. As Capitol Hill kicks off its own budget season, Republicans have advanced a spending bill retaining the grants and are working with Democrats to pass a housing affordability legislation that would build on these programs. The cost of living is a defining issue in these upcoming elections, and Congress is hoping housing affordability will be a bipartisan project it can tackle before the midterms. And Republicans are working to show they are focused on Americans' economic well-being as well. The president's budget proposal seeks to entirely eliminate long-standing HUD programs, including the Community Development Block Grant and Home Investment Partnerships, and programs that provide billions in flexible funding that states and localities can use to improve neighborhood conditions and boost housing supply. The White House and HUD did not return requests for comment. The administration argued its proposed budget and grant programs have been misused to fund ideologically liberal initiatives, citing projects that prioritized energy sustainability or included diversity, equity, and inclusion. But congressional GOP appropriators are painting a different picture.
picture. From where I sit in West Virginia, it's been a very effective program, said Republican Senator Shelley Moore Capito at a Senate hearing with this month. House Appropriations Chair Tom Cole dropped in on a House Transportation HUD subcommittee meeting and reminded his colleagues to remember the power of the Appropriation Committee is here, and we will make those decisions. House Republicans have subsequently advanced a draft of a HUD budget this week that retains the grants, though it recommended lowering homes' funding level over the next fiscal year. Although the termination of these housing programs also appeared in last year's White House proposal, Trump hasn't demonstrated any deep commitment to the budget cuts. He is backing a bipartisan housing affordability bill that includes provisions using and updating the grant programs, a version of the legislation overwhelmingly passed the House this past Wednesday. Still, Democrats say the suggested cuts prove their argument that Trump is out of touch with the needs of most Americans. And all of this from Cassandra Dumais of Politico, a national news publication. A Hawaiian man had to overcome challenges most students don't have to face on his way to graduating high school. Eric Schultz was able to take the stage and grab his diploma this week despite battling housing issues and being in and out of homeless shelters since he was 15 as his parents struggled with addiction. Schultz, who was 18, didn't expect to be celebrating the accomplishment. Now, at last count, there were 802 homeless minors on Oahu, nearly 90% who were staying in shelters, with Schultz being one of them. He shared earlier that even with the challenges he was facing, he'd already set his goal when it came to finishing school. The Oahu resident also spent a morning handing out donated items to homeless families along the Waianae coast, and he was able to get a lot of help along the way. One Desiree Adams became one of his Hanai aunties who helped him get him back on track. She let him live in her family's house for more than a year after making him promise he'd follow the rules, including obeying a curfew and going back to school. Schultz is currently living at a transitional shelter operated by Residential Youth Services and Empowerment. The organization said nearly 50% of the youths that get help, they get help getting their high school diploma. Schultz is now one of those who succeeded. And now that he has his diploma in hand, he plans to attend trade school to study plumbing. But he also plans to continue helping those experiencing housing insecurity in the area. I hope my story can touch other people to go out in their schools and help find funding or stuff to help out the community. Anything to help out. And all of this from Ben Gutierrez of KHNL there in Oahu, Hawaii, and Jordan Gartner of Gray News nationally. And finally, John Bernard Arnold III knew loss before he knew much else. His mom died when he was young, and he grew up in foster care before serving in World War II for the Navy. His great love in life was making people laugh. He was a passionate magician who never married or had any children. When he died on May 6, no one was left to bury him. That's until Terrence O'Keefe of Hanover Hansen Veteran Services put out a call to give Arnold a proper send-off. The community delivered. At Arnold's service, four veterans simultaneously saluted his casket. A priest also offered the crowd a glimpse into what Arnold III was as a man, including his love for classical music, chocolate cake, and Grey's Anatomy. Arnold had planned his funeral more than a decade ago, and his instructions were clear. A Catholic mass, no eulogy. He just wanted people to know he believed and he served. At the cemetery, Arnold was sent off under a cloudless sky with bagpipes and a gun salute. The flag from his casket was given to the man who ran the veterans' home, where Arnold spent his final years.
And in one more twist, the story spread and Arnold's great nephew, Joe Durbin, recognized his name and flew to Massachusetts to receive Arnold's flag and visit his family member's grave. Arnold may not have wanted a eulogy, but he got 1,500 souls instead. And all of this from David Begnaud of CBS News nationally. And that will wrap it up for this top of the week edition of KPW Newsday. We'll be back later in the week with more information, news, and a check of your weather to see whether we are getting warmer or we get more rain. It looks like a mix of both, and we'll bring you more updates on the next KPW Newsday. For this edition of KPW Newsday, I'm Sam Broadway, thanking you for being here and being a part of this broadcast, as you always are at this time on this station. And we very much are appreciative eternally. Now we're going back into the vault for one more. This is Why Not performing Free Will, a cover of a Rush song, which I thought it was appropriate at this time because we need our free will to choose which way we're going to go next. So we'll hear that in just a moment. For this edition of KPW Newsday, I'm Sam Broadway reminding you, during these troubled times, war times, political times, protest times, and other times, to help yourself by helping somebody else. All right, we'll more than look forward to seeing you again later this week.

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0: This is KEPW-WholeCommunity.News for Tuesday, May 26, 2026. Veterans for Peace spoke on Memorial Day, and independent videographer Todd Boyle was there. Here is President Shelley Cordeville.
1: First, I want to welcome everybody for coming. I'm the president of the Henry F. Disney Memorial Chapter 159 for Veterans for Peace. And I want to point out that we have Veterans for Peace members back here. And at some point, I would love for you all to take a moment and look at their placards. Because what their placards show is, first, we've been in the Gulf since 1990. And their placards show the deaths of military personnel as opposed to the deaths of civilian people, which is important that we in America know that. Because often Americans are only concerned about the deaths of our military personnel. And we must understand that war affects all people. And the deaths of all people on both sides of the war are important. And often what we think is people on the other side are different from us, and they aren't. People from the other side are not evil. We don't think of our people as evil. Therefore, their people aren't evil.

0: they too are following what their government says, just as our military does, follows what our government says, and what we're indoctrinated to believe. So really, it's no different. And we as Americans need to embrace that. It's important. We don't want to say that the people of our military are not important. All of us have served. All of us understand that sacrifice. All of us understand that duty. All of us understand taking that oath and what it means. All of us also understand what it means when our sisters and brothers die. All of us do. Whether it be in combat or whether it be by suicide, because they can no longer carry the burden of what they've done or what has happened in the military. That's important to know, because that's what happens on the other side. What's also important to know is it extends out to families, just as it does to the other side. The reality is we don't lose civilians to death. We don't. We aren't losing babies to death. Not in a way that people are losing children and mothers and fathers are losing their lives in wars that they didn't ask for in their countries. We must understand that. So I'm going to explain the symbolism that we have here. First, the military boots. The symbolism of the boots is the ultimate sacrifice of who died and who wore the boots to signify the journey and the physical toll of the soldier who wore them. The red rose symbolizes the undying love and deep respect of those keeping the faith for the person who died or did not return. It ensures that the individual is not just remembered as a casualty, but the person was a deeply loved individual. The flag represents a nation who is grateful for the freedom and patriotism. It signifies that the soldier gave their life defending their country and its values. So together, these all symbolize a memorial to the soldier and to express the nation's gratitude and the heavy emotional cost, both to the nation and the families that ended up giving the lives of their loved ones. Now, I'm going to tell you, this flag sitting there came from one of our associate members of Veterans for Peace. Well, she didn't serve in the military. Her husband did, and he lost his life. He was in Vietnam. She offered to bring his flag, and that's a really special thing to do. She and her family have suffered a great deal. She has a long family history of members that served. So we do have to remember the cost, the human cost, and the human cost in other countries. And that's part of why we're here today. That human cost is not worth all these wars. So I want to introduce John Henry. He's a Vietnam vet.
1: I'm John Henry, and I served in Vietnam in 1968 and 69. And every Memorial Day, it kind of kicks my butt. I lost some good friends. But anyway, we've been doing this holiday since 1868, right after the Civil War, where the most Americans who have ever died in a war, 600,000, died in that war. And 50,000 American lives, civilian lives, were lost in the Civil War. Today is a day that traditionally we honor the military who died in active duty. So we look at Iran and 13 service members have died. And they are estimating that 1,701 Iranian civilians, all innocents, were victim of the war. In this short war, began in February, 1,701. So many, well, a few of the veterans who face here today are wearing signs, primarily about the Gulf Wars that we've been having since 1990. And the number of American military who've died, and kind of juxtapose that with the civilians of those countries that have died. And like Shelley, I'd like to remind us that we're talking about real flesh and human people who are innocent civilians. So today we honor the children and the young and old people who are not military, but we're simply unfortunate. We're in the way of our vows as they exploded on their schools, and homes, mosques, hospitals, stores, wherever they were when our deadly weapons rained down. If you look at these signs closely, you'll be staggered at how many civilian deaths occur in each war. In Iraq, 4,431 Americans military died. And you have to weigh that against the 300,000 civilian deaths. In the Gulf War, 382 American service people and 3,000 civilians. In the war I fought in, 36,574 U.S. military were killed, and approximately 2 million Vietnamese died. We need to honor these, all the dead, on Memorial Day. We cannot honor our dead only. Our hearts are saddened by their loss. But we cannot ignore the true costs of war. Many, many people are dying in war. In many cases, there are 90% more civilian than military casualties. It is safer to be in the military than a civilian in those countries. So we ask you to reflect on what war dead means, all the dead caused by war. Make this day a memorial for all those killed and others slowly dying. And I can point to a few of us up here who have Agent Orange in our stream, and we're slowly dying. It was a great song by Kate Wolf saying, "I didn't know they killed me in Vietnam." You know, and they're walking the streets. So what do you have? You have the walking dead, the homeless vets, the vets who are hung up on drugs and alcohol.
2: This is a bunch of bullshit. Memorial Day is about the guys that went to war.
1: Thank you. The true cost of war, 66,400 vets committed suicide last year. William Stafford, the ex-Fort Lauderdale of Oregon, wrote, "The wars we haven't had have saved many lives." I'd like to give you one final set of numbers. The total number of those killed since the Revolutionary War, from the Revolutionary War to Iran, are 1,304,000 military and 48,128,000 civilians. So we honor the dead today, the military dead, and we honor the civilian dead. So I'm gathered here today as a veteran for FEACE, telling you that I'm going to continue working for FEACE, and primarily right now to stop the war in Iran. Thank you very much for listening.
0: Well, that's how some people feel, and that's okay. We can't really do anything about that, but that's why we're here. That's exactly why we're here. And that doesn't make them bad people. That doesn't make them horrible people. It just means we still have a job to do, and that's making peace and working towards peace. And part of that is recognizing that war is not the answer. If war was the answer to peace, we wouldn't be having any more wars. But we keep having wars because we just can't seem to figure that out. So I'm going to explain the symbolism of all of these shoes and the baby dress with the flowers. First, the names and ages of the 61 of those killed. You have a paper. I would like to say that I can name the primary school and say it properly. I cannot, and I really don't want to say it improperly and be disrespectful. So it was a primary school that our strike hit in Minab, Iran. Our strike. We say we have surgical strikes. There's no such thing as a surgical strike in war. There is no such thing. That strike, at least 165 people were killed. Most of those were children. One of those was a two-month-old baby. All of these shoes represent the children and the adults that were killed in that strike. It can easily be representative of all of the civilians that have been killed in Iran. The baby dress represents the baby. I researched to find out what the Iranians give to honor the families for the death of their loved ones. And they give a bouquet of white roses, white chrysanthemums, and white lilies. And although I know that red tulips represent the martyrs, I just couldn't put red tulips because it's hard for me to grasp the civilians, the children, the adults as martyrs, the baby as a martyr. So I chose instead to honor the children and adults and the baby with the bouquet that the Iranians give to their loved ones who have lost a loved one. I really hope that this has an impact and helps people to understand that it is so important to honor the dead in other countries. Now, Frank, I also want to say that the only reason that we aren't calling the names to all of you is because we do not wish to be disrespectful and say the Iranian names incorrectly. That's why we handed everybody a paper that lists the 61 Iranian names that they were able to name just a few days after the strike. So Frank is going to read a very poignant poem.
3: Hello, everyone. Before I read this poem, it says, "Don't mention the children." And I'm a Vietnam vet. I went back to Vietnam 12 times because what I had done, I had photographed 11 little kids in over 36 years. I stared at that picture and wondered, what happened to these children? I came home, they are still there, caught in the middle of a war. So I found 9 of the 11 kids over 8 trips going back and forth, and they were so grateful that I came to see them because they were so happy that I came back to wonder how they were doing. And I also apologized to them for some of the atrocities that we did when we were in that war. And since then, I've become great friends with them. I help out their kids and grandkids, and I'm so grateful that they survived. And they are so grateful that I came back to at least see how they're doing. It was quite an adventure going back and forth, showing the picture in villages and going to rice paddies to find these kids. And so that was my way of healing. But the name of this play, and it doesn't mention the name of the author. It says, don't mention the children. Don't mention the children. Don't name the dead children. The people must not know the names of the dead children. The names of the children must be hidden. The children must be nameless. The children must leave this world having no names. No one must know the names of the dead children. No one must say the names of the dead children. No one must even think that the children have names. People must understand that it would be dangerous to know the names of the children. The people must be protected from knowing the names of the children. The names of the children could spread like wildfire. The people would not be safe if they knew the names of the children. Don't name the dead children. Don't remember the dead children. Don't think of the dead children. Don't say dead children. Thank you.
0: Thank you, Frank. We want you to know the names of the dead children. We don't have to be protected from knowing the names of the dead children, ever. So we are obviously calling for an end to war. We would very much like for all of you to contact our lawmakers and continue to contact our lawmakers and to join us in calling for an end to war. Join a group that is working to stop the war. There are many groups here in Eugene, Oregon. There are many groups all over the country you could get involved in. There are a lot of things happening, and we cannot have peace at home without peace abroad. When we are destroying things abroad, makes it okay for us to destroy things here because it's normalized. We get used to it. So we're asking people to not get used to it. ICE is part of the war. It's right here at home. We want the war stopped in Iran. So please find a group, join in the goal of stopping war. And I want to thank you all for coming.
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6: From the Institute for Public Accuracy, May 18, 2026. What the West Can Learn from Islamic Environmental Thought. A new book, The Cambridge Handbook of Islam and Environmental Law, brings together 24 authors across 14 countries, including Egypt, Pakistan, Nigeria, Iran, Indonesia, Malaysia, and Qatar, to map out the history and promises of Islamic environmental thought. Dan Danielson writes in the text's foreword that the book doesn't add Islamic perspectives to existing frameworks, unquote, but exposes what those existing frameworks took for granted. The text is particularly significant given that the 2026 United Nations Climate Change Conference, the COP31, will take place in Antalya, Turkey. The host is a Muslim majority country with its own deep relationship to this tradition. Nadia B. Ahmed is a professor of law operating at the intersection of environmental science, law, technology, and social justice. She is co-editor of the New Handbook. Ahmed told the Institute for Public Accuracy, "This is the first comprehensive multi-contributor handbook to treat Islamic environmental law as a complete legal discipline in its own right, covering constitutional litigation, Islamic finance, marine law, animal ethics, militarism, water rights, and intellectual property, protection of natural resources, water commons governance, conservation of communal land are issues that appear in Islamic jurisprudence going back 14 centuries. The West has a great deal to learn about Islamic environmental thought. This is a legal system with actual teeth, yet almost entirely invisible to mainstream environmental law scholarship." Read by Robin Bloomgarden for KEPW Whole Community News.
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9: We're the singing resistance of Eugene and Springfield. So while we get set up, I'll tell you a tiny bit about us. We're building a mass movement of singers to protect and care for our communities in the face of rising authoritarianism. We're grounded in love, nonviolence, and solidarity. And we are the singing resistance because we sing. We sing because song is an antidote to fear. Song helps us connect to each other. And through song, we can name and protect what we hold sacred. We sing not only for the world we want to create, but to create that world here and now. We sing publicly in the streets and at sites of authoritarian violence. We sing for the sake of solace, strength, solidarity, to voice our dissent and to refuse cooperation with oppressive and autocratic forces. We sing because through song, we can refuse to obey what authoritarianism wants us to get small, to numb out, to freeze, to forget. Instead, we mobilize our communities in public, and we will feel and we will tell the truth of the violence and of the resistance. We have a mailing list that you can sign up for. We have songbooks and information that some of our lovely singers will be passing out.
10: So we're going to start with a song that I wrote that uses some of the words from the Singing Resistance Manifesto. Okay, I'm going to start. We

0: Thanks, everyone. All right.
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2: The Eugene City Council approves the university's plan for East Campus by a vote of 5-3 on May 11th.

0: three, including the Fairmount neighborhood, Councillor Alan Zelenka.
1: Yeah, I sent the following comments to the council in email, and I was advised by the city attorney that since this is a quasi-judicial proceeding, that while not a problem, I should read the email in its entirety into the record. The decision before the council on the East Campus Environment Plan amendments needs to be based on whether or not the applicant, the U of O, met the burden of proof that their proposed amendments to the East Campus Plan are consistent with the approval criteria. Because of the quasi-judicial nature of the proceedings, we only have three options to the council. We can approve it, we can modify it, or we can deny it. While it's possible that the council could make modifications to the application, I think it would be extraordinarily difficult for the council to craft adequate modifications to the proposed amendments to address all the issues. However, I find, and I hope you will too, that the professional testimony by the Fairmount neighbors was very persuasive and compelling. And I agree with them that the findings are not adequate, not supported by the evidence, and that they fail to meet the burden of proof showing that they're consistent with the approval. Even the Planning Commission struggled with the volume and complexity of this application, which led to one commissioner abstaining from voting. In my 20 years on the council, I've never seen an application like this before, where it was so fundamentally flawed that the applicant had to so substantially revise their submission that it required another public hearing. This is extremely rare. And even after the revisions, I don't believe the application, it still fails to prove consistency with the approval. The preferred outcome to all of this should be to have the parties work together in a work group to develop a mutually acceptable result that both enables the U of O to develop the East Campus plan area and maintain the compatibility with and mitigate for the negative impacts to this historic, significantly historic Fairmount neighborhood's stability and quality as is required by the approval criteria. That is exactly what we did in the East Campus Refinement Plan amendments in 2004 and the Matt Knight Arena application. Both ended up with a plan everybody could live with. And I believe this is possible here given the development in this case is not time critical. So to achieve this end, we have only really one choice remaining because of the quasi-judicial process, and that is to deny the application. If we do not do that, we are very likely headed for a LUBA appeal, delays, more rancor and divisiveness. So I worked with the city attorney's office, Lauren Summers, to craft a motion to deny the applications due to noncompliance with approval criteria, and I moved to direct the city manager to bring back written decision supporting the denial. So we should all be clear that this issue is not about housing, as the U of O would have us believe. The number of students has been relatively flat for quite some time and expected to be so over the foreseeable future. So this is really about the impacts on the Fairmount neighborhood. While we need more housing, it doesn't have to come in the form of high-rise seven-story dorms in an established historic neighborhood without any additional standards or requirements to address those impacts from it. The reality is that the U of O can right now build middle and high-density housing in the area without any amendments to the East Campus plan. But they've decided they want to allow to be allowed to build seven-story dorms adjacent to homes without any additional requirements to address the impacts on the historic Fairmount neighborhood. This is in direct contradiction to Comprehensive Plan Policy A25, which requires a balancing of development interests with, quote, increasing the stability and quality of older residential neighborhoods, end quote, through measures such as traffic calming, parking requirements, and other that support planned densities. The amendments would allow the height of a new potential dorms and other institutional facilities to go from 45 feet to 85 feet adjacent to neighbors' backyards. And we saw that in the scale model that's in our council offices. Instead, as the Fairmount neighbors suggest, the applicant could maintain the buffer area by incorporating transitional increasing heights as they step back from the neighborhood, and as we have already on the old Joe Romania Chevrolet lot and the 19th Avenue area south of the university. In addition, the substantial impacts on the neighborhood of the additional 800 beds in a potential new dorm on top of the already being constructed 800 beds are not being addressed under this proposal. To be clear, this amount of people is like equivalent of adding the entire populace of the city of Cobourg in the Fairmount neighborhood. It's important to realize that the traffic and parking impacts are not only from the additional students, but from the numerous workers, the maintenance and repair vehicles, service and delivery vehicles,

0: waste hauling, lifts and Ubers, drop-offs and pick-offs and visitors. And the impact would be profound on the neighborhood. So in summary, the proposal raises building heights, allows large dorms, makes no provision for addressing all those resulting impacts on the neighborhood, and makes the proposal inconsistent with the approval criteria. The proposal would double the height, scale, and size and occupancy in the Fairmont neighborhood from what is allowable today. And the impact on the traffic and parking associated with the functioning of the new dorms would also be inconsistent with the refinement plan and the approval criteria. And then finally, the sheer volume and quality of the opposing testimony and written comment in this proceeding since October of last year is one more final indicator that applicants have failed to meet the required burden of proof that their application is consistent with the approval criteria. So therefore, I move to deny the applications due to noncompliance with approval criteria, and I move to direct the city manager to bring back a written decision supporting the denial.
1: Councillor Eliza Kaczynski.
2: Thank you, Councillor Zielinka, and I appreciate you bringing up at the front of this conversation that this is a quasi-judicial decision. And so the question before us is not whether or not we think the university's proposal for dorms is a good proposal or a bad proposal, or whether we think that those impacts would be this or that. It is, does that meet the approval criteria? And I've spent a lot of time looking at the approval criteria and looking at what the language is and what the proposal is. And in my opinion, they have met that approval criteria. In particular, and I could sort of go through point by point each one and the concerns that got brought up, but I will just pull one out because I only have a couple of minutes. One of the concerns that was brought up was approval criteria surrounding compliance with the existing refinement plan, which calls for transition between the university uses and the residential uses. It doesn't specify what that transition has to look like. And looking at this language, what is a meaningful transition is to some degree in the eye of beholder. It's not a specific set of criteria. And when I look at the transition that is included in this proposal and compare it to transitions between higher and lower intensity uses in other parts of the city, if you look at what the transition standards are for R1 abutting R4 in the city, what is proposed in this proposal is significantly more transition-y, I guess. There's more of a step back. There's more of a change there. I think it is likely that no matter what decision we make, this is going to go to LUBA either way. I think that, you know, there's a fair chance that if we make a wrong decision here, the university will bring us to LUBA. And so I'm looking at where I think that we have the best opportunity to be able to successfully defend our decision at LUBA. And so I am unfortunately not going to be able to vote for Councillor Zielinka's motion. Thank you.
0: I appreciate that, Councillor Kaczynski. The refinement plan does indeed call for a transition of heights, and it's not specific because the specificity of that is actually in the ordinance. So if you just read the refinement plan, you wouldn't see that. But if you read the entirety of all the documents associated with it, you'd see that there was a specific plan with specific numbers in it. That's not in the refinement plan, but in the ordinance. So in that sense, this does exactly violate that, inconsistent with what is the entirety of the refinement plan, which includes the adopting ordinance.
1: Councillor Lindsay Leach.
3: I've spent some time with this as well, and I am in favor of Councillor Zielinka's motion because I have seen a lot of these votes over the last few years. What I haven't seen is one that asks us to rezone the property, to change the refinement plan, to change the height limitations, to change an overlay zone all in one. And when we're looking at these state goals, I think we have to look at this as a comprehensive, what are we changing in this neighborhood that is going to really impact? And why do we have a refinement plan? Why do we have, you know, a comprehensive plan if we are just going to be able to take this to a completely different place? You know, we are doing neighborhood planning in other neighborhoods. What is the point if in one fell swoop that we can just say, you can do this project how you want. And regardless of how the neighborhood and the impacts to all of these sets of code that we have set for a reason. So I am going to be in favor of denying this application, and I'm hopeful that we can go back to the drawing board and we can approve something that looks like something that the neighbors, the neighborhood, the community, the university, that we all can come together, because I think it's completely possible. So I appreciate you, Councillor Zelenka, for bringing this up.
1: Mayor Karen Knudsen.
4: We have 3 in the affirmative and 5 against, and so the motion fails. I'll now turn to the Council Vice President to put another motion forward.
2: I move to approve the ordinance amending the Fairmont University of Oregon Special Area Study, amending the Eugene Code, and rezoning the property that is included as Attachment B in this agenda item summary.
5: Second.
4: Any discussion from Council? Seeing none, I'll now take a vote for this motion. Councillors, please lock in your votes. Then the motion passes with a vote of 5-3.
1: Councillor Matt Keating joins Councillors Zelenka and Leach in voting to reject the package and send it back for discussion between the university and the neighborhood. Instead, the East Campus package will now likely head to the Land Use Board of Appeals, LUBA. 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
7: The program Talk is Cheap interviews a volunteer with Extinction Rebellion Eugene, independent KEPW producer Curtis Blankenship.
8: All right, so I'm here at the table. It says first conference transitioning away from fossil fuels.
9: We are trying to get the word out about the Climate Justice Flotilla, which started in St. Martin and sailed through the Caribbean, stopping at key ports in Dutch Caribbean islands, in Bonaire, Curaçao, Aruba, and then arriving at Santa Marta. And along the way, they were collecting the stories of the people who are living in those frontline communities, finding out what kinds of struggles they're facing, and bringing those concerns to the first conference transitioning away from fossil fuels and demanding climate justice and a just transition away from fossil fuels, that we not just think about reducing overall emissions, but we think about what's happening to the countries that are currently dependent on fossil fuels because of the extractivist countries that have colonized that area. So the demands of the flotilla include a just transition, include reparations for not only the damage that the hurricanes like Irma have caused, but also for the damage that's been done to their economies, because they were colonized. The economies were made into fossil fuel, made into extractive economies.
8: They're made dependent instead of self-sufficient.
9: They're made dependent, exactly. And so they're trying to bring that message to the conference to make sure that those voices aren't glossed over. So that's the gist of what the Climate Justice Flotilla is doing.
8: So let me clarify, though. You're both showing what the effects of our extreme use of fossil fuels,
9: exactly,
8: and our damage to the climate has done to these global South countries.
9: Right, right.
8: But you're also showing how the policies...
9: Right. What the current policies miss in terms of understanding all of that, making that part of the picture, not just we're going to reduce our climate emissions by, or our greenhouse gas emissions by 50%.
8: But I mean, the elephant in the room is that these corporations are going down there and exploiting,
9: exactly,
8: these people.
9: Exactly.
8: And all these corporations are licensed here in the United States.
9: And in other major wealthy countries.
8: Wealthy countries.
9: Yes.
8: They have the power to do something about them. And
9: exactly.
8: They refuse to.
9: Exactly.
8: Even though their constituency seems to indicate that they should do something about it.
9: Absolutely. I mean, I don't think that the people in power right now care a whip about what the constituency or the people in this country think. You know, I think that they're absolutely just serving fossil fuel interests at this point. As a matter of fact, the United States didn't even go to COP 30. They didn't even bother to attend. And COP 30 was held in a major petrostate, Brazil. And that's one of the really cool things about this first conference, is they've done away with the UN rules that allowed wealthy countries to veto and to stall and to stop progress on climate change because it doesn't serve our interests, and things are going to be done by majority vote. So there is no opportunity for countries like the United States to absolutely stall the transition process.
8: All right, so what do you need for support?
9: People can donate to the Climate Justice Flotilla if they like. The major thing that we want is to get this information out there. That's what the Climate Justice Flotilla is doing, is it's collecting these stories, it's bringing them to the world stage. It's trying to just get the stories out there, and that's what we're trying to do as well.
8: I don't think I've even heard about this on NPR.
9: No, nobody's covering it at this point. Yeah.
8: So this is very important. And for children, too, it's to their, they have the most to gain and the least to lose.
9: Exactly, yeah.
8: The most to gain of this.
9: Yeah.
8: All right, Extinction Rebellion, you guys are always doing these awesome little culture jam actions.
9: Well, thank you.
8: And I think it's awesome.
9: Thank you.
8: Is there any problem, you're not worried about agent provocateurs so much?
9: No, because we've...
8: Because it's easy to join Extinction Rebellion. There's no problem joining Extinction
9: Rebellion. Yes, exactly. So, you know, one of the things that CDLC talks about in the Know Your Rights and the security culture trainings is the idea that we are all being infiltrated. There's just no way to stop that kind of infiltration. So you just have to assume and act accordingly. You know, on like if you're doing, you know, red kinds of activities where people are likely to get arrested, which it is absolutely not. But if you are doing those kinds of actions, nonviolent direct action, it's on a need-to-know basis. So
8: then you should know the people you're working with.
9: Exactly. Point, absolutely.
8: Closely. It's Extinction Rebellion, Eugene.
9: So you can follow us on Blue Sky at XR Eugene at Blue Sky Social, on Instagram at Extinction Rebellion Eugene. And then our email address.
8: Right, XRJustice Eugene at protonmail.com. Okay. All right, thanks very much.
9: Thank you.
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5: We firmly believe in Ruth's innocence and that her unfair imprisonment has been the catalyst for us in exile to come together and organize, to join the fight for her liberation.
10: That's Salvadoran attorney Berta Maria de Leon during the inauguration in Mexico City of the Committee of Salvadoran Exiles, marking 1 year since the arrest of Cristosal attorney and human rights defender Ruth Lopez. I'm Roman Gressi, the editor of El Faro English, and you're listening to Central America in Minutes.
11: In Nicaragua, the house arrest of Daniel Ortega's brother
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10: This week marked 1 year since the Salvadoran regime arrested renowned attorney Ruth Lopez, leader of anti-corruption and justice initiatives at Cristosal, a prominent human rights organization in Central America. Her family and lawyers are urgently demanding information about her health, access to medical records, and an in-person visit to verify that she's receiving adequate medical care. Last week, Lopez's family found out that she was admitted to the hospital and had surgery without their knowledge. According to Cristosal, Lopez is one of 86 political prisoners in El Salvador and among the 245 people who've been persecuted politically as of May 2026. Access to Lopez's judicial case file remains restricted, just as it is for 85,000 case files opened during the country's regime of exception, according to an estimate by El Faro. In June 2025, Amnesty International declared Ruth Lopez a prisoner of conscience. And later, in September, the Inter-American Commission on Human Rights ordered measures to protect her right to life. During the year she's been in custody, Ruth has received 5 international awards for her advocacy for human rights. In May 2025, the police took her from her home under false pretenses. They arrested her on charges of alleged embezzlement while she served as chief advisor to the president of the Supreme Electoral Tribunal from 2009 to 2014. They also accused her of helping divert funds from government bank accounts. In El Salvador, Bukele controls the judiciary and prosecutor's office. 17 days after her arrest, she was ordered to pretrial detention. The charges were later changed to illicit enrichment. which is striking because during the first 5 years of Bukele's administration, it was Ruth Lopez who exposed more than 50 cases of corruption and misuse of public funds. Her arrest marked a turning point for human rights in El Salvador. A month later, at least 50 journalists and activists fled into exile. As we reported in a profile of Ruth last December, the Salvadoran dictatorship sent a warning to the entire country: keep quiet or risk going to jail.
15: Hola, I am Leirian Colon Santiago, a journalist at El Faro English and one of the reporters of this episode. Do you get our newsletter? 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
10: On April 29th, an anonymous website called HondurasGate published several audio clips attributed to former Honduran President Juan Orlando Hernandez. These recordings also implicated current President Nasri Asfura and global right-wing figures like Donald Trump and Benjamin Netanyahu in an alleged plot to return Hernandez to power. Diario Red and Canal Red, outlets led by former Spanish politician Pablo Iglesias, also broadcasted the audio. The recordings claimed Israel paid to free Hernandez from prison in January, after he was sentenced to 45 years for drug trafficking charges in 2024. They also claimed Hernandez, Trump, and Argentinian leader Javier Milei wanted to set up disinformation agencies in Mexico and Colombia. Sitting presidents Claudia Sheinbaum and Gustavo Petro reacted to the audio and denounced the alleged sabotage. But the publication lacked basic journalistic standards. Key claims had no clear sources, and it was unclear how the outlet verified the voices. It did not include responses from the people allegedly speaking. Hernandez and others quickly denied that it was their voices. On May 3rd, HondurasGate and Iglesias' outlets published what they called an expert report. They claimed the audio was authentic, citing software from a Czech company called Fonexia. But the report only said the voices were human. It could not identify the speakers or the recording dates. Days later, Fonexia told Honduran outlet Contracorriente that the publications did not use their software, and they announced legal action against HondurasGate. Contracorriente conducted its own investigation. They looked into the HondurasGate YouTube channel. It was created in 2022 under the name Elon Musk Noticias and renamed as NotiBloom. Before the 2025 elections, it spread unverified conversations about an alleged plot against the electoral process, fitting into the ruling party Libre's fraud narrative. Contracorriente sought comments from Pablo Iglesias. He didn't respond, but told other outlets that, as far as he was concerned, the audit proved the voices were authentic. But Iglesias also acknowledged his team did not seek comment from Hernandez, which goes back to those basic journalistic standards, because, quote, it is not their journalistic practice to seek comments from people serving a 45-year sentence for drug trafficking, like Hernandez. This is Jennifer Avila, the director of Contracorriente.
16: O sea, la gente cree que hacer periodismo es...
5: People seem to believe that doing journalism simply consists of receiving a leak and running it through an AI tool. Major outlets failed to verify the source of the information and republished it regardless.
15: Okay, one more thing. 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
10: Now to Guatemala. On Sunday, May 17th, a new attorney general took office after 8 years under the leadership of Consuelo Porras. She was sanctioned in more than 40 countries and named Corrupt Person of the Year in 2023 by OCCRP. President Arevalo has now appointed Gabriel Garcia Luna, a career judge and judicial discipline official. The understated choice was a very Arevalo move. But Garcia Luna made his first big decision early. In his first press conference, he declared that he would dissolve the Special Prosecutor's Office Against Impunity, the office led by Rafael Curruchiche, who is close to Porras and has also been internationally sanctioned. Curruchiche, the man in question, played a key role in the criminalization of journalists, such as José Rubén Zamora. The new AG has also proposed a special commission to review all cases of criminalization handled by Curruchiche's office. Expectations rest not only on Garcia Luna, but also on President Arevalo, who throughout his years in office has claimed Porras was an obstacle to governance. But for constitutional lawyer Edgar Ortiz, it might not be a great change. Quote, I believe his governing style will change because there will be less repression, but I don't think the substantial changes he'll make will improve things significantly, he told El Faro English, referring to Arevalo. Porras clung to her final days in power. She tried to stay in the game by running for the Constitutional Court, the country's highest court, which in 2022 cleared the way at the last minute for her to be appointed to a second term. But she failed, so she pivoted. Despite Arevalo's statement that she had no chance of being chosen, she decided to run for a third term as Attorney General. She oddly achieved the highest score on the initial list of candidates, but in the end, she didn't make it. Amid this chaos, her Salvadoran counterpart, Attorney General Rodolfo Delgado, visited her to recognize her for her work, the very work that led to the international condemnations. In the end, Consuelo Porras left the same way she led, mired in controversy, shielded by allies, and rejected by much of the international community. Her departure may signal the end of an era, but in Guatemala, the tables turn in a blink of an eye. This episode of Central American Minutes was written by Juliana Ramazzini, Leirian Colón Santiago, and Gabriel Labrador. I edited today's episode with sound design by Omnion. We'll be back next week. Hasta pronto.
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1: 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Call 541-833-0622. That number again is 541-833-0622 for further information. Thank you for listening and stay tuned because you could hear yourself live on the air. 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

had a Bible in my home. I had a Bible in my home. 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I had a Bible in my home. And it's nobody's fault but mine.

Summer evening flavors. Deep chocolate drone of bus laboring uphill. Raspberry shrieks of jays contesting a tree. Orange cries of vireos engaging a squirrel who cackles nut brown in staccato bursts. Unfathomable plum groans of a lone foghorn. Vanilla whispers of small winds high in the pines. Farcical cherry blare of a car horn blown mad. Lemony sparkle of girls giggling behind a bush. Licorice caw of a crow laying down the law. Strawberry sigh of a woman dreaming a kiss. Blueberry howl of a dog missing its owner. Tangerine rasp of rusty screen door closing. Rough peach skin of fresh painted stucco. Melon tinge of mockingbird dead in the gutter. Lime whelm of whirligig watered lawn. Grape of cloudy sunset bridging to night.

Today I went and visited out the Alaska Children's Services Center. It's a place where kids who have been through a lot of domestic abuse and trying to find a path in life. There was one girl who came up to me at the end of the time there. She said, Michael, I'm a writer too. But she said, most of my stuff's not very good. And then she told me this beautiful, beautiful story. I couldn't believe that this young girl was so bright, such a beautiful storyteller. I could really feel like her work wasn't good. And so many times it's the case where we feel like what we feel inside isn't worthy of sharing with other people. So we write it out. This is a song that is for the poet that's within each of us. Because I believe that every single soul is a poem. It's being written and rewritten over and over again on the back of God's hand.

pops be copulating. They planting seeds and picking weeds for another season. Another reason for living, another reason for giving, another reason for loving and trying to stay out of prison. Cause everything in life can't be nice. Everything you want can't be got. But the lessons on being patient be causing the rest of your eyes and makes some people suicidal. Oh no, another soul has lost control. We pull him back into the fold. He got strung out on the material. All the superficial initials upon his clothes. They make me wanna go spree. Well, every time I see my family locked in jail. The economic can be the minor. Oh, he loving the soul. No matter where I roam, well, every single soul is a poem.

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1: When we start in the world torn apart, a baby's lovely fingerprints upon the heart. So many think it, but never say it. Why bring a child to this planet full of hatred? They might not make it like the youngest a part in it. Worst of all, they might become a part of it, involved in it, perpetuating it. Violence, violence, growing up in silence, seeing things they don't know how to deal with, learning ways to try to cope with it, cope with it, cope with it. But not me.

a football team with matches at home and away. That's how it is if you're a national squad, you travel and you play. But if you play for Palestine, you can never be sure if you can make it out of your house and into the one next door. 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If you can make it past the checkpoints, if you can make it past the wall, if you might possibly be able to fly to another port of

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1: Infants less than 6 months old who drink water contaminated with nitrate could become seriously ill, and if not treated, may die. That risk to human health explains why the Oregon Department of Environmental Quality fined a potato processing plant for over-applying wastewater to farmland and causing nitrate contamination in the water. DEQ ordered the company to monitor the aquifer. Drinking water that has high levels of nitrate can cause flu baby syndrome, especially in infants who receive baby formula mixed with the nitrate-contaminated water. It can also increase the risk of respiratory infections, thyroid dysfunction, spontaneous abortion, and cancers of the stomach or bladder. This is Jenna for KEPW 97.3 FM.
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2: 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This is On the Way, a primer for paradigm shift.

to place a high value on building civic culture and social uplift, and that society would be served by an honest and responsible economic system. A primer for paradigm shift includes a website which is loaded with useful and practical information for moving towards sustainability. That's aprimerforparadigmshift.org. And then there are two companion radio programs. The first is On the Way, A Primer for Paradigm Shift, that describes ideals, aspects, and principles of paradigm shift. At this moment, you are listening to On the Way. And then there's On the Ground, A Primer for Paradigm Shift, that describes what those values, aspects, and principles of paradigm shift can look like when applied to the real world. All the episodes of A Primer for Paradigm Shift are podcasts on my website, again, aprimerforparadigmshift.org. Paradigm shift is not some dreamy, whimsical utopia in the distant future. Rather, paradigm shift is simply common sense in the here and now. There's a growing number of people all over the world who are engaged in paradigm shift on the ground in the real world and enjoying many of the benefits in their own lives every day. No permission required. The primer describes many of those examples. Previous episodes of On the Way have included a critique of capitalism and the early vision of the consumer culture. We also suggested what might be the early steps a community might take if it proactively chose to pursue sustainability instead of economic growth. On the Ground episodes have included a description of 25 years transforming a suburban property, empowering young people, and why organized labor, faith organizations, and MAGA should have an interest in each other and paradigm shift. There are 10 or so aspects of paradigm shift from this perspective, and they include positive human potential, reduce eco-footprints, prioritize time and money, be the change, paradigm shift to a wider audience, build civic culture, make common cause with allies and assets, paradigm shift economics, permaculture, and the wisdom of the world's great spiritual traditions. All of these aspects have multiple moving parts. Over the next couple of episodes of On the Way, A Primer for Paradigm Shift, we'll take a closer look at these aspects of paradigm shift. We'll follow the same sequence of these aspects as found on my website. We'll start out with positive human potential and the wisdom of the world's great spiritual traditions and permaculture. Okay, let's begin with positive human potential and uplift of the spirit. They go together. Positive human potential and uplift of the spirit are the points of departure for paradigm shift. Positive human potential refers to the abundant and often slumbering capacity we all have for becoming a person with vision and know-how to participate in paradigm shift and to benefit our own well-being along with the rest of society and planet Earth. Uplift is turning our positive human potential into action. Uplift, as used in the primer, is the purposeful intention and choice to improve the spiritual, social, and intellectual condition of oneself and society. We have potentials and capacities as individuals that can contribute in scale, depth, and benefits
to people and planet.

0: when we cooperate and make common cause with others. Paradigm shift is the purposeful outcome when positive human potential combines with uplift of the spirit. Additional aspects of paradigm shift, such as wisdom of the world's great spiritual traditions, permaculture, reducing eco footprints, and others, give practical, real-life direction to our lifestyles and communities that add up to sustainability and the forward and upward movement of society. Paradigm shift needs a practical, appropriate, and inclusive set of ideals and values for giving direction to positive human potential and spiritual, social uplift. The primer looks to the wisdom of the world's great spiritual traditions. To be clear, the primer does not endorse or advocate any religion. Rather, virtually all the world's great spiritual traditions, Islam, Judaism, Christianity, earth-based spiritualities, Buddhism, and others, all through history, regardless of geography, language, and culture, have basic values in common in terms of ethical behavior towards others and humanity's relationship with the natural world. These traditions are perfect for paradigm shift, ranging in scope from individual lifestyles to our entire society to an honest economic system. Let's take a look at the wisdom and then briefly how those ideals relate to the consumer culture, a bit of critique, and paradigm shift. The wisdom of the world's great spiritual traditions go like this. Care for the natural world. The teachings of all the world's great spiritual traditions call for humans to care for the natural world. The well-being of the environment should be a primary concern for all humanity. Our own lifestyles should create minimal damage to nature and public health. A society should take care of its needs within the boundaries of the natural world. Modesty of lifestyle. The teachings of all the world's great spiritual traditions call for modesty of lifestyle. Vanity and excess are considered contrary to an ethical and uplifted way of life. Service to the community. The teachings of all the world's great spiritual traditions call for engagement and participation in the affairs of the community to assist and contribute to the well-being of others. Accountability for our actions. The teachings of all the world's great spiritual traditions call on us to be accountable and take responsibility for how we impact others and the natural world. Uplift of the spirit. The teachings of all the world's great spiritual traditions call on us to become better people, to uplift our own thinking and behavior, for caring about ourselves, each other, and the natural world. Here are some brief comments that describe why capitalism as we know it and paradigm shift are fundamentally at odds. The Primer website goes into more detail in the section Deconstructing Capitalism. Care for the natural world. Capitalism and the consumer culture value profits and economic growth above people and planet. That's why, for example, so little progress is made addressing the problems of climate change and social, political, and economic disequity. Too much money is made making problems. Fixing problems is not profitable. And not causing those problems in the first place is even less profitable. Modesty of lifestyle. The footprint of the average American is nearly the largest in the world. The economic system totally depends on overconsumption, and so do the lifestyle expectations of most Americans. The social engineering envisioned by Edward Bernays has been very effective. A modest lifestyle makes way for all kinds of actions on behalf of people and planet. Accountability for our actions. The consumer culture celebrates behavior that is not accountable to people and planet, such as overconsumption, vanity, and excess. Accountability does not fit the consumer culture, but is an essential part of paradigm shift. Uplift of the spirit. The consumer culture depends on degrading personal and social uplift, because uplift replaces overconsumption and vanity with care for people and planet. In sum, capitalism, the consumer culture, and the social engineering we have all grown up with our entire lives present an enormous challenge to paradigm shift. Virtually every ideal of the wisdom of the world's great spiritual traditions and paradigm shift do not fit capitalism as we know it. This wisdom is not only practical in everyday life at any scale, because it is faith-based and addresses nearly all the issues of our time, this wisdom calls on leaders and persons of faith to elevate their own activism to work more effectively and overtly on behalf of paradigm shift by taking these ideals more assertively to both people of faith and the wider world. Faith groups should be among those leading the charge for paradigm shift. The wisdom of the world's great spiritual traditions can guide an individual's own life, an affinity group among neighbors and friends, and a society and an economic system. All these wisdom ideals support each other. They can all liberate positive human potential on behalf of uplift, people, and planet. Very good. Let's move on to permaculture. Permaculture is an enormous asset to paradigm shift and a perfect complement to the wisdom of the world's great spiritual traditions. Permaculture links the wisdom ideals to real life. Permaculture is a holistic design system for taking care of human needs in ways that are healthy for people and planet. Permaculture is the accumulated knowledge of modern science, folk wisdom, and what has been learned by way of countless practitioners and projects from real life experience. Sustainability and regeneration of natural and human systems are core ideals of permaculture. Here are several core principles of permaculture. Working with nature rather than at cross purposes. Design holistically for multiple benefits. Fair share, people care, earth care, efficiency. And there's more. Produce no waste. Choose simple and slow solutions. Use edges and value the margins. Let's take a closer look at edges because this concept is particularly interesting and relevant to paradigm shift. Edges are the boundaries between two or more conditions or systems. They can be physical, historical, or cultural. Where these two systems meet is a transition zone that can combine positive characteristics from both systems, a place rich in potential and opportunity. One could observe we live in a remarkable historical edge. From one system, we have technology that would have been science fiction only a few years ago. We have high levels of comfort and convenience enjoyed by hundreds of millions of people. Capitalism and the consumer culture can claim many accomplishments, some of them praiseworthy, many of those accomplishments not so desirable, such as climate change and extreme social, political, and economic disequity. The other edge is an emerging system of vision, ideals, values, and principles that calls for healthy alternatives to capitalism and the consumer culture. This edge is idealistic and practical. It can point to many inspiring real-life examples of paradigm shift in the early going that show what those visions, ideals, values, and principles can look like in real life. Permaculture is an important part of this emerging system, and the concept of edges is a good way to explain our personal and collective opportunities. The zone or edge between these contrasting systems is where paradigm shift can gain a foothold and make best use of the positive elements from both systems. Capitalism offers many tools and means of communication and science that can be immensely useful for paradigm shift. Capitalism also provides us with many products and outcomes that do not fit a sustainable and uplifted society. The wisdom described already, including permaculture and simple common sense, offer a valuable capacity to help determine what is healthy from what we have now and leaving behind what does not fit paradigm shift and sustainability. The primer describes many examples of real-life paradigm shift that can help us make smart choices for what we keep and what we let go, and the enormous historical opportunity we have available. Permaculture can be described as a new international language. There are permaculture advocates and enthusiasts all over the world. When you meet someone who is familiar with permaculture, you know immediately you have much in common. There is limited global organization for permaculture, but there is relative uniformity in what is called permaculture and its most well-known learning experience, a permaculture design course. There is a national organization in the U.S. with the task to help ensure the quality and content of design courses and those who teach them. Permaculture is becoming more known to the wider world. Verily, many universities now offer courses in permaculture. This writer took a PDC, a design course, in Texas in 1991, where one participant in the course was paid by the city of Austin to take that course. Permaculture has made great progress since then. There is a great deal about permaculture in print and also on the internet, including videos showing permaculture projects in real life. I have a link on my website to a video I made that's on YouTube and explains how my permaculture property supports many aspects of paradigm shift. My 25-year-old suburban permaculture project was the first video on YouTube under the title Suburban Permaculture. Now there are hundreds. Permaculture principles are perfect for sustainability and uplift from home scale to the neighborhood, community, region, and beyond. Permaculture is a perfect complement to the wisdom of the world's great spiritual traditions for reducing eco-footprints along with prioritizing our time and money. Permaculture is an emerging language that can be a great companion to paradigm shift and bring people together from diverse backgrounds and belief systems. In early May, I attended the Global Earth Repair Convergence in Port Townsend, Washington State. Here's some description of the convergence from the Convergence website. Global Earth Repair is about building a grassroots, locally managed restoration mass movement to regreen our planet and recarbonize our soil. Earth repair is the act of restoring lands that have been devastated by human activity so that nature can get a foothold again, and we are gathering and growing that global movement. The Convergence will feature workshops and collaborative sessions designed to generate the most comprehensive and up-to-date synthesis of global earth repair solutions. Case studies and presentations on successful restoration projects already transforming landscapes, cooling local climates, and creating resilient food and water systems. A synthesis of over 140 nature-based solutions to foster international collaboration and communication among networks of people addressing climate change and ecological challenges. The Convergence invites all who are committed to healing the planet, whether you are a land steward, community organizer, scientist, policymaker, or simply someone who cares deeply about Earth's future. Together, we can restore ecosystems, regenerate communities, and repair our planet. That's from the Convergence website. I participated in the Convergence by giving two presentations, and I had a display about paradigm shift in the exhibits hall. I gave one presentation about paradigm shift in suburbia, and another was an overview of paradigm shift. I also produced a video for the Convergence about eco-villages and shared housing. Studio versions of both of those two presentations and the Eco-Village panel can be found on YouTube, and you can find links to those YouTube items from my website. The event was a great opportunity to meet people. Spontaneous discussions were one of the best parts of the Convergence. Most of the event was about ecological restoration, and there was a strong element of indigenous practice and wisdom. There was also social permaculture content with its focus on building resilient and cohesive communities by making use of permaculture principles. Paradigm shift fits well within the umbrella of social permaculture. Another outcome from the event is the early formation of a social permaculture working group. The goal is to share what we are learning and doing about planet and people repair, to connect with others, and organize educational events for outreach to the wider world. If you are engaged in social permaculture projects, please contact me by way of my website. I'd like to know more about what you're doing. There's urgent need to restore the planet's damaged ecosystems, and there's urgent need to repair humanity's relationship with the natural world. The wisdom of the world's great spiritual traditions has much to offer both planet repair and human repair. The two fit perfectly together. Both depend on each other. The next episode of On the Way, a primer for paradigm shift, will continue our look at aspects of paradigm shift. First, reducing our ecological footprints, and then prioritizing time and money. Both these actions are a big part of how we pay for paradigm shift in our own lives and communities. The next episode of On the Ground will be an interview with UHAB in New York City. UHAB empowers low to moderate income residents to take control of their housing and enhance communities by creating strong tenant associations and lasting affordable co-ops. The work of UHAB fits perfectly into paradigm shift. I'm very much looking forward to the interview with UHAB. I've already had a good look at the website. That's uhab.org. The primer has great interest in cooperative and shared housing. UHAB's model empowers tenants and co-op members and takes into account climate change and other social and economic conditions. As today's economic descent steepens for millions of people, UHAB can help bring about expanded alternatives to mainstream housing that can also facilitate still more social, economic, political, and environmental empowerment and transformation among its participants and the wider world. Join us to find out more. The city of Amsterdam has become the world's first capital city to ban public advertisements for both meat and fossil fuel products. Amsterdam joins Utrecht and Nijmegen, Holland, along with Genova and Firenze, Italy, with similar prohibitions. I've been asked, what is the source of the entry and exit music for A Primer for Paradigm Shift? The answer is that music comes from Blows Against the Empire, an album from 1969 from Jefferson Starship. The track is Have You Seen the Stars Tonight? This is Jan Spencer coming to you from Eugene, Oregon. You can contact me and find all previous episodes of A Primer for Paradigm Shift on my website, aprimerforparadigmshift.org. Please join us again for A Primer for Paradigm Shift. Until then, be strong, be safe, be well, but don't be shy.
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0: 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This is On the Ground, A Primer for Paradigm Shift.

0: This is Chan Spencer coming to you from Eugene, Oregon. Let's start with just a short orientation. As used in the primer, the term paradigm shift means the purposeful movement towards a society that takes care of its needs within the boundaries of the natural world. That society would place a high value on building civic culture and social uplift, and that society would be served by an honest and responsible economic system. A primer for paradigm shift includes a website, which is loaded with useful and practical information for moving towards sustainability. That's aprimerforparadigmshift.org. And then there are two companion radio programs. The first is On the Way, a primer for paradigm shift that describes ideals, aspects, and principles of paradigm shift. At this moment, you are listening to On the Ground, a primer for paradigm shift that describes what those values, aspects, and principles of paradigm shift can look like when applied to the real world. In this episode of On the Ground, a primer for paradigm shift, we'll take a look at three eco-villages, one in Eugene, one in Cincinnati, Ohio, and another in Los Angeles, California. Paradigm shift is not some dreamy, whimsical utopia in the distant future. Rather, paradigm shift is simply common sense in the here and now. There's a growing number of people all over the world who are engaged in paradigm shift on the ground in the real world and enjoying many of the benefits in their own lives every day. No permission required. The primer describes many of those examples. Previous episodes of On the Way have included a critique of capitalism and the early vision of the consumer culture. We also suggested what might be the early steps a community might take if it proactively chose to pursue sustainability instead of economic growth. On the Ground episodes have included a description of 25 years transforming a suburban property, empowering young people, and why organized labor, faith organizations, and MAGA should have an interest in paradigm shift. All the episodes of A Primer for Paradigm Shift are podcasts on my website, again, aprimerforparadigmshift.org. Shared housing and eco-villages are a core part of paradigm shift, both for building social cohesion, but also for reducing ecological footprints. In this episode of On the Ground, A Primer for Paradigm Shift, we're going to hear from three residents of shared housing and eco-villages. Emily, Deborah, and Lois will describe their experience living in shared housing and eco-villages in Eugene, Cincinnati, Ohio, and Los Angeles. Okay, let's start with Emily. Emily Kolstich lives and works in Eugene, Oregon, doing administrative and paralegal work in the nonprofit sector. She's lived at Walnut Street Cooperative since 2017, where she's on the board and handles many administrative tasks. Prior to Walnut Street, Emily resided at River City Housing Collective in Iowa City, Iowa, for a year, which sparked her interest in living an intentional community more long-term.
1: I'm Emily, and I live at Walnut Street Co-op, as Jen mentioned, in Eugene, Oregon. My presentation today will go over our co-op history, a little bit about what life is like here, and in the spirit of the conference, my experience on what the impact the co-op is on the earth and its people, and our relationship with the wider community. So to start with the history, Walnut Street Co-op is a home, It was formerly a duplex. The first half of it was built in 1908, and the second half was built in the 1940s. We have 9 bedrooms, 4.5 bathrooms, 2 kitchens, 2 living rooms, 2 garages. We sit on about a third of an acre of land in our urban neighborhood setting in the small city of Eugene. We currently have 10 people living here, 9 in the bedrooms, and we have someone living in a camper in the driveway. At times, we've had up to 13 people total on the property. We're situated about 5 blocks away from the University of Oregon, which comes with both benefits and downsides. Our neighbors are a mix of homeowners and college student rentals, and we're in one of the more affluent neighborhoods in the city. The group of people who began the co-op started living in the house in the year 2000 and created their set of values and norms to establish the co-op life. The ownership of the house at the time was purchased by a single individual of that group, and in 2003, the owner decided to sell the house, and the rest of the residents worked together to fundraise to purchase the house. So at the time, no banks would loan to the people who wanted to start the co-op, so they found about 20 individuals to provide various, amounts of loans at the time to fund the purchasing of the home. And more recently, the majority of our funding has come from Shared Capital Cooperative, which is a co-op that funds other co-ops. And then our monthly rent is where all of our income and funding comes from. So the co-op owns the house, and those of us here pay rent, and so we're all sort of our own landlord. So we're all responsible for maintaining the house, creating co-op culture, and making decisions together. We do have a board, and board members are people who live in the house and are committed to the long-term vision of the house. I'm on the board as well, and I would say board members have the strongest sense of ownership in the house, and are often people who've lived here for a longer term. The board's main tasks are overarching financial management and ensuring upkeep of the house, such as major maintenance projects. One of our goals is to provide affordable housing. Our website states that Walnut Street Co-op is a social change-oriented, eco-cooperative household. To me, social change means a couple of different things. One is being a model for alternative living styles, and another, I would say, is the values of the individuals in the house. Many of us do community-based work and lots of activist-type work, really involved in our community. I think those are both like pretty big pillars of life here. Life at Walnut Street. We cook and share meals together about 4 to 5 times a week. This is one of our main social activities as a house. We're expected to participate in cooking or cleaning up of meals at least once a week. I would say most dinners are not like 100% attended, but we usually have some group of people attending, so we are able to socialize. And we all contribute $180 per month to a shared food budget. We have house shoppers who purchase vegetarian foods for everyone. We have weekly house meetings. We are a full consensus household, so when we need to make decisions together, everyone must come to an agreement on the decision. All of our meetings start with a personal check-in, so we can know how each of us is showing up to the meeting. Some recent examples of meeting topics are timing of the robot vacuum. This is related to a housemate who was having sound sensitivities to the vacuum running at night, so we switched the timing of it to earlier in the day. And once a month, we gather together for a housework party. Another aspect of the house is conflict resolution. A requirement of living here is to make yourself available for conflict resolution should a conflict arise. We have a small network of other local co-ops and intentional communities where we are able to reach out to each other if we want, like, a neutral third party to hear about a conflict or support with a mediation. Our impact on the earth and its people. I think just the nature of our shared space, which comes with like shared appliance, storage space, etc. Think about like how if all 10 of us had our own homes or our own apartments, we would each have our own toaster, we would each have our own maybe lawnmower or tools, but we're all need one of each of those things living in a house together, which lowers our impact on the earth. Our garden, which I mentioned earlier, is more of a hobby. It doesn't sustain our food culture here, but it's a fun and rewarding project anyway. This gives us the opportunity to participate in our local food economy. We have a CSA subscription about 6 months out of the year, and we shop frequently at the local farmers market and buy locally and organically as much as possible. We buy food in bulk from a local wholesaler. This lowers our waste compared to people who mostly purchase in smaller package portions. On garbage days, I've noticed that our trash bin often isn't totally full, while our neighbors who are single families or college renters will have overflowing trash bins. When we need to buy new things for the house, like furniture or appliances, we buy used whenever possible or shop for new things at local stores whenever possible. We try to also get things repaired rather than replaced whenever we can. I think that we have lots of great resources for that here in Eugene. We're able to have our values reflected in how we interact with capitalism. And for me, a major benefit of living in community is the ease of interacting with people. Just putting myself in a situation where I have built-in social support with caring and thoughtful people is a huge help to my mental health. Lastly, I'll quickly go over our relationships with the wider community. We have monthly community dinners where we maintain connections with neighbors, friends, coworkers, past housemates, and other local intentional community folks. These have been a great networking and socializing events for us. And then lastly, we send out quarterly newsletters to our funders, supporters, family members, friends, and past housemates. Yeah, that's what I got.
0: That's great, Emily. Thanks. Our next panel member is Deborah Jordan at Enright Ridge Eco Village in Cincinnati, Ohio. Deborah and her family have lived at Enright Ridge in the Bold Face Creek watershed of Cincinnati, Ohio, since before there was an organization. They were just a group of friends interested in eco community. She's been a part of the many ups and downs in the neighborhood, which she is happy to note the neighborhood is in a resurgence. We want to hear about that. Deborah is a Quaker, a mediator, and a producer of an annual local food guide. Deborah, please share your thoughts.
2: Well, yes, and I will share my screen too. I'm so glad to be here. To say a little about our street, it's a dead-end street, half mile long, about 80 households. It's a working-class, middle-class neighborhood with a lot of the housing stock, early 1900s to mid-1900s. And I'm considering us an urban, not suburban, eco-village. We're 10 minutes from downtown Cincinnati. People move here because they're interested. Like I said, a group of friends started moving here. The housing was affordable. We knew Jim and Eileen Shank. They started inviting people to move here. So I would say, Jim always says, and I'll just quote him, a third of the neighborhood's involved, a third is supportive, and a third doesn't care unless we do something that they like. It's a different kind of eco-village where there is no membership, and anyone can move in and anyone can move out. I'd lived in a communal household for 3 years, which I really liked. And then I lived in a rural community for a year, but I was looking to move back into the city because of too much driving. And then I ended up renting a house with other people in the neighborhood. So that's how I ended up getting here. So these group of friends, we all centered originally around an organization called Imago, an environmental education center on 37 acres of land. And this was a great place to contribute our energy and also to support sustainability through this group. And it's really focused more recently on youth education, which is great, especially in our neighborhood. Like, we live in a very diverse neighborhood. We have a large population from Central America and Mexico. And then in 2004, a group of people who were living here because they were interested in ecology and community got together to say, what more can we do to develop this neighborhood? So out of that group, we went up and down the street to create a poll with people, what they wanted to see in the neighborhood. So this group of people, 17 people, ended up incorporating. And in 2007, we had the Enright Ridge Urban Eco Village. And that vision is so helpful. That's what gets other people to move here, whether they know people or not. And then these people are like-minded, so they support some of the activities we've done, like a community-supported agriculture project. We've grown food in the neighborhood, rain barrels, rain gardens. We did those together, solar panels. So we all support each other in trying to do this. Often have our individual houses, although there are some people who are living in the same house who are not related, a few. But we do have a tool share through Imago and through our listserv. We just put on our listserv, hey, does anyone have this? And then that's how we can share a little more, with not everyone having their own everything. This is something else that we can do together in the neighborhood called Music in the Woods. And this is a big annual fundraiser for Imago that happens every fall. So a lot of us have volunteered there and get involved. And it's a great opportunity to come together with others. Many people come from outside of our community. Terry Street Commons. So this is also interesting. I didn't mention that there are people who live on contiguous streets who are involved with the eco neighborhood, I would say. And Terry Street Commons is the property, quote unquote, is owned by Imago. I love it. It's a commons now. So there's a community garden that a lot of people get involved. They have shared chickens, a chicken co-op, and that's on this Terry Street Gardens. And there's something called Terra Divina that happens every other Saturday, which is a great spiritual nourishment where you come outside, you read a poem together, you go off in the woods for half an hour, and you come back and share. So that's very nourishing for the community who, the whole idea of community is we are stronger together. Expertise, skills in the neighborhood. We have an engineer, so we have someone to help us with our water tank when we were having issues. We have farmers, as I mentioned. So we all learn from each other. We have a resilience group now that meets monthly to talk about what's happening with the collapse of society and how do we become more personally resilient. So we have a lot of people who are doing wonderful things, and we have a newsletter once a month. We have a listserv. We have a Signal chat. So we've got a lot of communication and we've got a lot of excitement with the permaculture group coming in. Jim Shank wrote a book recently in the last couple of years, Creating an Urban Eco-Village, a Model for Revitalizing Our Cities. So that's another way to delve into all the ups and downs and the organic progression of our eco-village. There are many ways to build an eco-village or community. Just getting some people together in the same neighborhood is a great start.
0: Thanks a lot, Deborah. The third of our participants is LA Eco Village, and the following is from their website. The Los Angeles Eco Village intentional community consists of approximately 40 folks who have moved to the neighborhood to live more ecologically and more cooperatively. Most of us are demonstrating the process, ecologically, economically, and socially, that manifests an eco-village. We are raising the quality of community life while lowering our environmental impacts and expanding public awareness about more sustainable urban living. LA Eco-Village came into being in 1993. Its location is inner city urban, about 3 miles west of downtown Los Angeles. This area was affected by the Rodney King riots in 1992. Early LAEV pioneers decided to rehabilitate an existing gritty and challenging urban area instead of building a new state-of-the-art eco-village in another part of Los Angeles. LAEV resides on a quiet street only a block from one of LA's busiest and most congested arteries, Vermont Avenue. There are many bus stops nearby and even a metro stop a 10-minute walk away. LA Eco Village has a complex set of ownership and financing arrangements. The land under the buildings is part of the Beverly, Vermont Land Trust. The Eco Village has three buildings with 50 units of residential capacity. The buildings, all decades old, undergo gradual upgrades for energy conservation and livability. The Eco Village is a resident organized limited equity housing cooperative. The buildings and land are removed from the speculative real estate market and will continue to be affordable housing into the future. They were bought with $2 million in money borrowed from friends and others, avoiding conventional financing. Core values for the Eco Village go like this. Celebrate and include joy in all our endeavors. Take responsibility for each other and the planet through local environmental and social action. Learn from nature and live ecologically. Build a dynamic community through diversity and cooperation. Other core ideals are to depave as much of the two-block neighborhood as possible, to grow as much food as possible, to recycle and restore as much habitat as possible, to be as water-wise as possible, and to reduce energy needs as much as possible, and provide conflict resolution services to the neighborhood, and to offer the neighborhood cultural, health, economic, and recreational opportunities. LA Eco Village, as an organization and its members, support and participate in a variety of initiatives that benefit people and planet. Here are several described on their website. The Food Lobby. LAEV has essentially a micro national food store in its lobby. It's open several hours during the week and makes available basic healthy food products to nearby neighbors. There's also a community-supported agriculture drop-off for fresh produce. Friends, members, and neighbors can also buy monthly in bulk from a local natural food distributor. Bike Talk Radio. This program plays on Pacifica Station KPFK and other Pacifica Network stations. This weekly talk show takes a look at bike news, both local and national, and advocates for bikes and the rights of bike riders. Cyclos is a 501c3 nonprofit with the mission to increase community access to cargo bikes in particular and bikes in general to underserved people. Cyclos offers internships and training in bike fabrication and repair, particularly to young people of color. There's another big project in the works at Los Angeles Eco Village. The co-op has bought a vacated car repair business at the end of the street. The structure is in the process of becoming a community activity hub and bike works. The surrounding terrain is becoming a garden, and there are plans for 5 or 6 tiny houses to be constructed for use by people and groups visiting the Eco Village. Another hardscape urban project is transforming the street that extends from the hub to the entrance of Los Angeles Eco Village into a car-free plaza for people, landscaping, and open space. Remarkably, the city of Los Angeles allows for street closures under certain conditions. The block-long street from the hub to the Eco Village qualifies and has already been approved by the city. LA Eco Village is a pioneer of paradigm shift. Eco villages and shared housing are two very critical elements of paradigm shift. Eco villages teach civic culture, solidarity, and cooperation. Eco villages help reduce eco footprints. Eco villages and even smaller scale shared housing not only offer housing, they offer a big assist to paradigm shift. As we heard, eco-villages have a larger scale capability than a typical home or apartment to take on projects and outreach that can greatly benefit the nearby suburban and urban neighborhoods and beyond. There are untold numbers of eco-villages, housing co-ops, and shared living arrangements all over the country. They're all unique. My own experience running three rooms in my house has been a fascinating and positive experience with benefits to people who live here, the nearby neighborhood, the environment, and my own finances. Current social, economic, and environmental trends all point to the benefits of shared living and eco-villages. The residents are pioneers of paradigm shift and have much to share about their experiences with the wider world. You can find descriptions of more eco-villages at my website, aprimerforparadigmshift.org. You can also search eco-villages online. The next episode of On the Way, A Primer for Paradigm Shift, will take a closer look at several of the aspects of paradigm shift, such as the wisdom of the world's great spiritual traditions, permaculture, reducing eco-footprints, and prioritizing time and money. The next episode of On the Ground will be an interview with UHAB in New York City. UHAB empowers low to moderate income residents to take control of their housing and enhance communities by creating strong tenant associations and lasting affordable co-ops. The work of UHAB fits perfectly into paradigm shift. Join us to find out more. This is Jan Spencer coming to you from Eugene, Oregon. 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Please join us again for A Primer for Paradigm Shift. Until then, be strong, be safe, be well, but don't be shy.

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1: It is not the first time we are witnessing these contradictions from the United States. In fact, one of the problems in our negotiations is these inconsistencies and contradictions in their behavior. This is not a new issue.
0: The U.S. attacked southern Iran Sunday, sinking two Iranian ships, claiming they were laying mines in the Strait of Hormuz. Iran, meanwhile, shot down a U.S. Reaper drone. This comes as negotiations over a potential deal to end the war are ongoing. We'll get the latest. Then, an estimated 300 immigrants detained at the for-profit immigration jail Delaney Hall in Newark, New Jersey, are on hunger strike. Outside the jail over the weekend, protesters were tear-gassed by ICE as they tried to block a van transferring Martin Soto, the husband of one of the organizers, outside.
2: Everybody in there, they're not eating. They're not eating until they get hurt. And so we do something to free them, which is why we started this protest, to help them, to help their voices be heard. But they retaliated all my students.
0: We'll speak to Gabriela Soto and formerly undocumented organizer Lee Adorno. Then more than a dozen U.S. activists from the global Sumud flotilla, released from Israeli custody, returned to the United States Sunday. They're describing what they experienced while in jail.
3: In one of the prison boats, 35 people suffered fractures to their ribs. People said there was at least 12 sexual assaults that took place. People were tased. Me personally, I was kept in cuffs where I can't feel my hands anymore. I was kicked cuffs where I can't feel my hands anymore. I was kicked in the ribs multiple times.
0: We'll be joined.